second line soul, sometimes calypso. Here they are, performing in New Hampshire, Sally Baby's Silver Dollars, live from the Word Barn.

is when you disappear. Thanks, everybody. Thank you, thank you. So the Will of the Wisp happens all over the world, but down in South Louisiana, in Creole and Cajun French, they call it the Fifole, and it's the swamp fire that hovers at dusk and dawn. So a lot of different cultures see them as kind of like spirits or just kind of things that are passing through between worlds that kind of will play tricks on people to lead them off their path.

Xiao. One called the Pony Song. 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

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You ain't so such a much. Yeah. Woo. Yes, I've been having fun doing that one. I can let a lot of attitude out on that one. Yeah. Yes. Oh. Yes, indeed. This is a song to ward off the forces of evil. I wrote it after I was robbed on New Year's Day of 2012. I lost a guitar that I really liked, an old Regal from Chicago. I eventually wrote this song, and so it is based off of some southern hoodoo of warding off the forces of evil by keeping the devil's shoestring, which is a root that is carried. So it's part of root work and conjure. So little folk magic thrown in for our spooky season. Maestro, give me a little clicky clacky. That's Jesse Armadine on the drums, y'all.

0: was real nice. Good job, everybody. Yes, indeed. Yes, indeed. We got a cover in on them now. Yes, indeed.
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3: 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Partly cloudy tonight to start, then turning mostly cloudy southern New Hampshire, mostly clear in the evening, turning partly cloudy in the north, with overnight lows lower 40s in southern New Hampshire, ranging mid-30s in the north. 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
1: 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For the atmosphere, you can't top this band. One reviewer puts it this way. He says they simmer like a stew. Listen in, live from the Word Barn.

everybody. You might be reincarnated as a bird. Some canaries, pigeons, and blue jays. Woo-hoo! Thank you, everybody. Yeah, you're right. All right. Okay. We're going to do one now called The Apple and the Tree.

Hey, thank you everybody. It's another original one. All right, y'all, we got a couple more for you. This one, if you follow us on YouTube, you could see the release of our latest music video. Well, I guess our only music video. This is for the song we are about to play, and this is a haunting little tune that our friend Plato, they animated the song through shadow puppetry. And me and Zach have worked a lot with shadow puppeteers, both in Baltimore and in New Orleans. So we'll give you a little taste here. And if you're unable to get a CD tonight, we have the whole album up for on Bandcamp. You can listen to it over there. I think you could purchase it for download. And we're not on Spotify, so we're not doing the Spotify thing. So you have to find us on Bandcamp, you have to get us on YouTube, or you just gotta get a CD and go to the thrift store and find an old CD player. So I gotta do the same thing. I need a new tape player and a CD player. So yes, indeed. So here we go, Mother Mary.

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Sally, baby, gonna sing you. Oh, lullaby. Shout it up, up, up to the heavens. Down, down beneath the zenith.

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0: We'll leave it out for the cars to decide. One for the fools, one for the merrymakers. Keep making a joyful noise out in the world. We need it louder than ever. We love you all so much. Thank you for having us here in New Hampshire. Thank you to the world.
1: 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I'm Rick Gamley, your host and producer. Jake Davis was our live sound engineer. Patrick McNamee King mixed and edited tonight's set. As always, we appreciate the Word Barn's Ben and Sarah Anderson. 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
10: Good evening, I'm Kate McNally. Welcome to the encore edition of The Folk Show. 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Hang on and enjoy. Thanks again for listening. 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

Hey, T-Sisters, I'm not ready. I'm not going either. So there you have it. Bones from the album Kindred Lines. And before that, Sway Wild and Highway 89. I'm Kate McNally. So glad you could join us for the folk show coming up. I've got tickets to give away. And during the 8 o'clock hour, we're going to visit some folks from the Stone Mountain Art Center in Brownfield, Maine. I had a chance to visit them on Friday. And so we have a few songs and our visit with the folks at the Stone Mountain Art Center. So hope you stick around. We're here Sundays from 7 until 10 with a Friday encore on NHPR from 9 until midnight. Here's Lee Murdoch.

Captain Yeo is in command. Six frigates and schooners at hand, in battle formation made to stand in defense of our naval bases. The thundering of the carronades, the booming that the long guns made, splintering masts and rigging slayed out like

0: Not the Spirit from Northern Lights. Northern Lights has a reunion show coming up at the Grey Fox Bluegrass Festival the third weekend in July. Also in that set of music before Northern Lights, you heard Chris Payhood and Robbie and I from his album Red Sky in the Morning, and Lee Burt Murdoch before that with the Burlington Races from the album Here We'll Stand, the War of 1812, the struggle that forged two nations. I'm Kate McNally, so happy you could join us here for the Folk Show.
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0: Some of us have a harder time than others giving up those rough and rowdy ways. Jimmy Rogers from the On the Way Up collection, 1929. Before that, the late Enoch Kent. Sadly, he passed away in April. And that was from his album, Take a Trip with Me. His song, The Pawn Shop Window, kind of inspired my vintage thoughts this evening. Before that, Tommy Makeham and Winds of Morning from the archive. We started up with Del McCurry, Doc Watson, and Mac Weissman with The Old Account from the album Mac, Doc, and Del. And just before Mac, Doc, and Del, you heard something from the Telluride Festival tapes, and that was Nobody Eats It Line Boz Anymore from John Hartford with the Newgrass Revival. Starting to get into the festival mood. It's almost festival season. I'm Kate McNally, and this is The Folk Show.
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0: Well, Cy Khan just had a birthday in April. Let's listen to one from Cy Khan coming up at 8 o'clock. Visit with the folks from the Stone Mountain Arts Center. They have a birthday. They are turning 20. So we had a chance to have a chat and a visit and a tour through the Stone Mountain Arts Center. Here's one, Who's Watching the Man, from Cy Khan at NHPR and at Vermont Public.
4: There's a big white panel truck been standing on my road all week. Sign on the side says telephone company, but I know that can't be right.

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I pay my taxes and I never once have give up hope. But I'd still like to know why there's three men in my barn trying to read my electric meter through

I don't hardly vote, so I ain't gonna criticize, 'cause I know that what you pay for is what you get. But there's wires on my roof that wasn't there last week.

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We've walked down little roads in Cumberland and stooped because the sky hung down so low, and no place that we went was far. And always returned to us that terrible hunger that haunts and hurts Americans and makes us exiles in our own land and strangers wherever we go. Oh, I will go up and down this country and back and forth across this country. And I will go out west where the states are square. I will go to Boise and Helena and Albuquerque and the two Dakotas and all the unknown places. Oh, brother, have you heard the thunder of the fast express? Have you seen the starlight on the rails?

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1: Forgiveness album. I just love that song. Even I like the version done by Leo Kottke as well. Probably lots of versions out there, but Bonnie Raitt's is also a favorite of mine. Psycon, Who's Watching the Man Who's Watching Me? He was a birthday boy back in April. Happy birthday. Happy belated birthday, Psycon. And that was on his album called Thanksgiving. I'm Kate McNally, and this is The Folks Show. We've got a visit coming up with the folks from the Stone Mountain Arts Center. And there are some shows coming up that you might be interested in checking out, including Cat Clyde with Boy Golden. They'll be at the Billsville House Concert in Manchester, Vermont. That's on Wednesday. And then Thursday, Heather Maloney at the Silo Sessions at Bread and Butter Farm. That's in Shelburne, Vermont. For details about shows, visit our folk music and dance calendar online. 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We'll have it up for you after our program tonight.
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1: Good evening, I'm Kate McNally. Welcome to the encore edition of The Folk Show. We won't be able to take your phone calls tonight, but please listen to us live on Sundays from 7 to 10. Hang on and enjoy. Thanks again for listening. This is The Folk Show. Nestled in the foothills of the White Mountains, just over the border from New Hampshire in Brownfield, Maine, behind the 200-year-old farmhouse belonging to acclaimed singer, songwriter, recording artist Carol Noonan and her husband, fishing net builder Jeff Flagg, sits their dream, the Stone Mountain Arts Center. Two unique barn spaces are located just a drive up a country road with the mountains as your guide. The Stone Mountain Arts Center, or SMAC, as Carol Noonan calls it, in rural Maine, is celebrating its 20th year. And in that time, it has hosted notable musicians like Mary Chapin Carpenter, Lyle Lovett, Brandi Carlile, Joan Baez, Ladysmith Black Mambazo, and tonight, their notable guest is Tom Rush. We had a chance to visit with Carol, patrons, staff, and Tom Rush for The Folk Show. A summer rain basically followed me all the way to the Stone Mountain Arts Center in Brownfield, Maine, until I got to County Road, and then the skies opened up and the sun came out and it was perfect weather. So it almost seemed like it was meant to be to pay this visit to the Stone Mountain Arts Center and to visit Carol Noonan. This is the 20th anniversary of the Stone Mountain Arts Center. I can't believe it's been that long.
14: I know, we're 20 years old. It's crazy. It was 2006 that we opened, but we decided to do it in 2005. That's what's really crazy. That could only happen without my amazing husband, Jeffrey Flagg. And I don't know how, it just seemed like it flew by. You know, my body feels like it's been 20 years.
1: Sure.
14: But.

0: My spirit and my brain don't feel that way.
1: Well, how did this come about? I mean, Jeff is not a musician, correct? He's a fishing net builder.
0: Yeah, he's a commercial fishing net builder. Well, we were just kind of both at the crossroads. I was still playing, and I just hate being away from home. And the fishing industry, commercial fishing industry, was kind of just going away, and he knew he had to do something different. So we thought this would be like a little weekend thing we'd do, you know, and then retire. We had no idea it would turn into what it did. In fact, he was making fishing nets in the basement of the Art Center when we first opened, you know, partially. And then gradually he just kept working here more and working more. And I started cooking. And before we knew it, we were doing all the jobs here. And just it morphed into a full-time job. It was just it just was something that turned into something else, you know, that we thought it would be just a sweet little thing that we did to stay on the farm and not have to leave home. And now it's this full-time job. We work 70 hours a week.
1: I've heard it's such crazy. Great things about the Stone Mountain Arts Center.
0: Good.
1: And I'm ashamed to say I haven't been up here until today.
0: Well, so this is a good way to come.
1: Happy to come up and help you celebrate your 20th year. And, you know, Carol is a musician, singer, songwriter, recording artist, author, and so many more things. And now the co-founder of the Stone Mountain Arts Center, where hundreds of wonderful, notable musicians, including folks like Brandi Carlile and Mary Chapin Carpenter, Lyle Lovett. From what I understand from Dinty Child, you have the best green room
0: in the world.
1: We'll Session Americana came up.
0: And,
1: and he said, it's just the best green room ever.
0: Boys really love our green room because it's like the basement of a teenage boy's, life.
1: It's like a man cave.
0: Yeah, it is a man cave. It's got a record player. There's thousands of records down there. It's couches, pool table, ping pong table, lots of food everywhere. You know, DirecTV, they can watch the game, watch the Red Sox. So that was one of the first things we did was the green room. We just really wanted it to be a respite for artists. Plus, we're in the middle of nowhere, so if it's not here, in the building, you're kind of not going to get it.
1: You are not.
0: So you're going to get it.
1: This is rural, so, as rural as you can
0: get. Yeah. I mean, it's hard to find because it's in a neighborhood, but, you know, we're not that far from North Conway, New Hampshire, or just probably 45 minutes from Portland. So we're kind of an easy get. We get most of our people are coming from, I would say 75% are coming from Massachusetts. You know, we've become a destination spot. You know, you just don't, people don't come in off the street to see a show because there is no street. Nobody's walking down the street. But so they make a real plan to come up here. And so it's become a New England kind of place to visit, which is awesome.
1: We've had a lot of performers come through here. Do you have a few of your favorites that I can include their music in this segment for our listeners?
0: Mavis Staples. She is my heart. I mean, she's been coming since the beginning, and she's just so important musically and historically and spiritually. I just feel like she is somebody that really, really was important to us. And so Mavis Staples is been a staple in Smack's history, and we love her, and she's just meant a lot to me, and spiritually, historically, musically, and especially right now, I feel like her message is so important. And
1: the Staples singers.
0: They were so amazing.
1: Voice,
0: and
1: right?
0: When she came in the early years, Yvonne was still with her, so we got to get Yvonne Staples along with her, and it was just an amazing night every time she came, and we got so close, and I hadn't seen her for a long time. We just hadn't had her for a few years, and she came in February, and I hadn't seen her. And I don't assume people remember me or anything, and, you know, I don't assume I mean anything to anyone that comes here because there's so many venues and everything, but I came downstairs, and she just was leaping and screaming my name, and I was like, oh my God, is this like the most amazing thing?
1: Special.
0: Yeah, she's so great. And she's called me up to sing with her a couple of times. And I know it was just, I mean, I've made a living at music, but all of a sudden I didn't know how to use a microphone. I was completely like, I don't know what I'm doing. Where am I?
1: Let's listen to some music from Mavis Staples.

0: We're visiting with Carol Noonan, and we're talking about the 20th anniversary of the Stone Mountain Arts Center. Carol, any other musicians that you've really enjoyed having?
1: Bela Fleck is a favorite. We love him. Lyle Lovett is really amazing, you know, and there's so many, and I hate picking favorites because I always write, when I'm writing blurbs, I said a top 10 of Smack, and then I realize I've done that too many times now. There's too many top 10s because there's like top, you know, top 100. But we're really lucky. We've had so many great artists. Oh, and Judy Collins, because it's her last year. Mm-hmm. This is her farewell tour this year.
2: She has two shows coming up.
1: She's coming up for two shows with us, and she's such a dear. I just really love her.
2: Yeah.
1: So she's great. And she's really who I started. She was my, you know, kind of my inspiration, or what I was learning from when I first came up. You know, somebody wrote, I think it was Steve Morris from the Boston Globe, said the three J's, Judy Collins, Joni Mitchell, and Joan Baez. But Judy was, I had all her records when I was, and certainly learning all her songs has sent me on a path of where I got to be. So I love her too. She's great. Mary Chapin came really early on, and when we got bigger people to come up, they brought their own crowd, and then the word spread, and a lot of the agents trusted me that it wasn't this crazy place that they were sending their artists, because I knew
2: the Bates Motel.
1: Yeah, I know, and I you know, I'm sure they had some scares coming up the road, but they love it once they get inside, and it's not much to look at as you're coming up, but it's pretty special once you're inside.
2: The town of Brownfield was established in 1802.
1: Yeah.
2: And this building here for over 200 years, and with some enhancements in the last 30.
1: Yeah.
2: And Stone Mountain Arts Center, a treasured home, a treasured stop for many musicians.
1: Yeah, we hear that. We hear that from a lot of musicians, even far away, too. So I played at the Birchmere over the years a lot of times, and I kind of modeled it.
2: In D.C.?
1: Yeah, outside of D.C. Mm-hmm. And I kind of mirrored it after watching how they functioned, because they would serve dinner before the show, and it was pretty wild. And I'd worked in restaurants my whole life anyway, so I kind of really was aware of what had to be done. But I was gleefully ignorant about it, and so was Jeff. Because I think if we had known, we might not have done it. Because we didn't know what we didn't know, and that was a good thing.
2: It's a lot of hard work.
1: Yeah, you know, we figured it out, and we figured out how to do it here in a unique way. And I think we bring something different to it because of our personalities, and we're always here. We work the show every night, and as far as the future goes, we'll just keep doing that till our bodies can't do it anymore. You know, what else are we going to do? You know, it's where we live, and I get to play when I want, and, you know, it's the best of all the worlds. I love. And we have a built-in family here because we don't have kids. So there are kids. They fight over who's going to get my Pyrex when I die, so that's where we're at with that.
2: We're sitting in the wedding room of the Stone Mountain Arts Center. And in front of me, across this beautiful lace tablecloth, I have these four ladies that have been a part of the Stone Mountain Arts Center for 20 years, since the Stone Mountain Arts Center began. I would love to have you introduce yourselves. Would you like to start?
3: Sure. I'm Mariel Feider, and I live right here in the neighborhood.
2: And the neighborhood is Brownfield, Maine?
3: Brownfield, Maine. And all of us that have worked here for 20 years all live within a few miles of each other.
2: Do you have a favorite memory of working here at Stone Mountain? A favorite performer or just a memory of...
3: I'd have to say there was when we had a Joan Armatrading concert. I stood at the back of the hall, and I kind of removed myself, not as a worker, but as a participant, as an audience member. And I felt such warmth and joy and involvement, and it hit me. It really hit me. It was like, you know, like when you hear music that makes you cry. That was that moment.
2: Who wants to go next?
4: I'm Susie Whalen. I've also been here as long as everybody else and live in the neighborhood. To have a job in the neighborhood, in the Willywacks where we are, it's pretty amazing. Especially, you know, with the gas prices now, I only have to drive like 3 miles to get here. And that's a big deal. This place has been such a jewel for our community and certainly for my family. 3 of 4 members have worked here at various times throughout the years. And my favorite memory is still, I have to say, I still get tongue-tied when Judy Collins comes. She just comes in and she's just so amazing that I don't know what to say to her. And that's really not the case for most performers because everybody's so kind and happy to be here. Carol is such an amazing hostess to all the performers that they can't wait to come here. So they feel like family whenever they're here.
2: You'll have a couple opportunities to practice whatever you want to say to Judy Collins because she's got 2 shows coming up.
4: Exactly. Yes, on June 28th and on August 13th.
2: Who's next?
5: I'll go. My name is Thais Charbonnet-Lovering, and I'm a New Orleanian transplant post-Katrina. And I came to the first show here, and I work the second show. That's what I like to tell people, and it's true. And I would say I've been really lucky. I've had a lot of different jobs here. We all have, really. But I've been in the green room a lot, so I don't know if I could even remember all the shows that I loved. There's been so many great ones. But I'm blessed to be able to, some of the time, be the waitress to the stars or a green room liaison. Yeah. Personable, close, you know, it's such an intimate venue, 200 seats, you're right there with the artist, and the artist has been so well treated that you just get really great performances here, and I'm so blessed to have music like I had growing up in New Orleans in my life in the Willywags of Maine, smack dab in the middle of nowhere.
2: Last but not least.
6: My name is Pam Thomas. My favorite show, I have to say, is Robert Cray. Except the Christmas shows are amazing. The guitar gods, when they get on the guitars, it's just amazing. Hark the Herald Angels Sing, and Carol when she's singing, and it's just a whole wonderful show. And at Christmas time, it just kind of really
4: gives us all goosebumps. That
6: yes.
4: show.
6: Nice.
4: Yeah.
2: So 4 of the girls from the neighborhood have joined us at the table at the Stone Mountain Arts Center. They've been working here for 20 years, and here's to another 20.
5: Yeah, cheers.
4: Let's do it.
5: Yeah.
4: Thanks.
0: 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I've got some music for you from Judy Collins on the way.
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0: Here's one from Judy Collins. She has some shows coming up at the Stone Mountain Arts Center.

0: We just spoke with four of the women that have been here for the 20 years that the Stone Mountain Arts Center has been in existence under the leadership of Carol Noonan and Jeff Flagg. And another person that's very familiar with the ins and outs of the Stone Mountain Arts Center is Marlise. Marlise, where are you from?
1: I grew up in Bethel, Maine. And I moved away, went to school in Boston, and then ended up back. And I, back in Maine, I was living in Brownfield, and I had my second child, and he was just a little one, and I stopped work. I quit my job doing for a marketing agency, and then I was looking for something to do. In the meantime, I had met Carol and Jeff. We had met them at a neighborhood party. We were kind of new to town, and she needed some help with a database that she was starting because she was going to be building the Stone Mountain Arts Center. So she and I just sort of started working together. It was great. It was a great little part-time thing for me. And then we all kind of jumped in. There was no one to seat anybody. So when we opened, I just started doing that and kind of did it for 15 years. And I've been in the office just working with Carol from the very beginning.
0: So I've asked the other gals what their favorite memory of the Stone Mountain Arts Center is, or favorite performer. Do you have a favorite?
1: I remember Lucinda Williams really blew me away to see her. People that I had been listening to on the radio, and I'd always been so enamored with music in general. I just love music, but I have absolutely no musical talent. And then to see these people right here, literally like a few feet away from you, it was amazing. Well, and you know, at the very beginning, I think we were all just riding this, wow, this is so fun, what a great thing to do. But when people like that came in, it made it real.
2: In addition to putting on great shows, Carol Noonan is responsible for feeding the customers. And that made me think of this Lyle Lovett song. Here's Lyle Lovett on The Folk Show.

0: That's Lyle Lovett, and something called Church from his Joshua Judges Ruth album. This is The Folk Show, and we are visiting the Stone Mountain Arts Center in Brownfield, Maine. We're going downstairs right now to the green room, which people seem to really love. And wow, look at this, a pool table, couches, beautiful mural on the wall.
1: Let me show you the cake. Susie makes these cakes, and she does one for everybody.
0: Oh, how nice.
1: Who comes, and she, you know, does it based on maybe album art or something
0: else. Maine loves Tom Rush and Brendan Cleary. Sure. The Tom Rush's latest album has a beautiful flower motif, so that would be why his chocolate cake with chocolate icing also is covered with flowers. Wow, what a beautiful space. I understand now why this is such a popular green room for musicians.
1: Yeah.
0: It's great.
1: People don't want to leave.
0: We're coming into the kitchen.
2: Hi, how you doing?
0: Come on in my kitchen.
2: Come on in the kitchen.
0: Come on in my kitchen.
2: Good, you're getting the tour.
0: I am getting the tour. Thank you, Carol, for letting me come through.
2: We're getting ready to feed 150 tonight, I think.
0: How many cooks make it happen?
2: Oh, this is me, Jeff, TJ. That's it for cooks.
0: And there are a lot of people out there that are very eager to dine here this evening. So tell me who we have in here now.
2: So this is Kelly.
0: Hi, Kelly.
2: That's Carla on the dishes.
0: Hi, Carla.
2: This is Allison Leach.
0: Hi, Allison.
2: That's TJ Leach. We have three Leaches here, right? Mm-hmm.
0: And you're all related.
2: Yeah.
0: We have lots of family and lots of neighbors.
2: I know.
0: So glad to meet you all. Coming up, music from Tom Rush and Carol Noonan here on The Folk Show.
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0: I've been hearing from a lot of musicians in my travels about how special the Stone Mountain Arts Center is in Brownfield, Maine. And I'm here with Tom Rush, who's appearing on the stage in just a little bit. And he was gracious enough to take a little time to talk about his experience at the Stone Mountain Arts Center. So what makes this such a special place to you?
6: Oh, where to start? I've been playing here, I think, since it first opened, back before you were born.
0: Yeah. Nice try.
6: Well, it was worth a try.
0: Yeah.
6: I was telling Brendan, my accompanist, driving up here, if I'd been asked to invest in building a barn in the middle of nowhere and making a performing arts center out of it, I would not have invested. It just seemed like such a long shot. But they've made it work. They've made it work, and it's one of my favorite places to play. We're sitting in the dressing room right now, the green room, and this is the best green room in the business by a long shot. I mean, you've got a pool table, you've got a turntable with about 100 LPs, you've got an 8-track tape player.
0: Oh, my.
6: And just everything you can think of. The food is fabulous. They feed you so well. And every time I come, there's a cake waiting that says Maine loves Tom Rush and, in this case, Brendan Cleary. They treat the artists so well.
0: Did you notice the flowers on the cake that reminded me of the cover for your latest album?
6: Oh, I hadn't thought of that. Yeah. I didn't make that connection.
0: Yeah, so the artwork on your album.
6: Okay.
0: Garden's Old. What is it again? Sorry.
6: Garden's Old, Flowers New.
0: Right, Garden's Old, Flowers yeah. New. But there's little flowers on your cake, and yeah. I think that's especially for Tom Rush's appearance here at the Stonewall.
6: That was a line actually in one of the songs on the album that I wrote for my daughter
0: that
6: when
0: was
6: she
0: the
6: was
0: Sienna
6: a baby.
0: Song,
6: yes, Sienna's song.
0: Yeah.
6: And Sienna's playing in the garden, blah, blah, blah. This garden's old, the flowers are new. Meaning, watching your child grow up has happened for thousands of years, but every time it's different. The flowers are new. The garden is old. Matt Nicola, my producer, decided that line described me.
0: Back in the Club 47 days, you didn't have a green room like this. This was probably the size. The green room was probably about the size of Club 47. Is that right?
6: Club 47 seated 80 people, so this room we're sitting in right now, well, including the rest of the green room, yeah, you're right. It was about that size. But it's just been, the crowd, the audiences are wonderful because they're having such a good time. They've been fed so well. And, I mean, the food is just fabulous. And the sound is great. And I love the fact there's a window in the back of the stage.
0: Mm. You know, some of the staff here, Tom, have been here for the entire time that the Stone Mountain Arts Center has been open.
6: Now, that says something right there.
0: It sure does.
6: Yeah.
0: And you keep coming back because it's such a fabulous place. And
6: yeah.
0: Because Carol Noonan really is she's a musician's host.
6: Yeah.
0: She really wants to keep musicians coming back and make sure that everyone is happy.
6: Yes, you're right. She understands what the musicians are going through and what they have to deal with. And so she has made this place so inviting and so comfortable. And it's just a wonderful place to play.
0: Who's on your next edition of Rockport Sunday?
6: You know, I don't know the answer to that. We have we tape three episodes at a time for Rockport Sundays. And I can't remember what we've already got in the can. I think we just used the last episode with Jim Rooney.
0: Uh-huh.
6: Jim and I go back
0: He's
6: to the
0: club. He's been busy lately.
6: Yeah. We go back to the Club 47 days when he actually ran the Club 47 for a while and then became a big, big deal producer in Nashville. Jim Rooney's 50th birthday was such a hit, such a great gathering, that it became an annual event. He never got any older. Jim Rooney's 50th birthday happened about 30 years in a row. But he produced two of my albums down there. And so I had him on Rockport Sundays, and we chatted about the old times. And
0: He's got a lot of stories.
6: Oh.
0: A lot of
6: He's
0: stories.
6: Got a whole book full of stories.
0: Yeah, yeah. Many books.
6: Yeah. Anyway, he's on there. And I'm not sure who we're going to get on record next. There's just so many. Part of the plan here is try to give the youngsters a head start. It's not a huge head start, but getting them up in front of my 1,000 or so subscribers. Hopefully, I get a lot of feedback. Oh, that person was so wonderful. I'm going to go see her in the show next chance I get, and blah, blah.
0: Brendan Cleary is playing with you tonight. What do you have to say about Brendan Cleary?
6: Brendan, I was in Boston 2 years ago when they were doing the Pfarrhoff induction ceremony, the Folk and Roots Hall of Fame induction ceremony, and I wasn't being inducted 2 years ago. I was inducted this year. I actually thought they were telling me I was being indicted. So being inducted was an upgrade.
0: That's right.
6: But 2 years ago, I was leaving the Hilton Hotel, which is right next to the Wang Center, and this kid was playing in the bar, which is part of the lobby, and I didn't have a chance to stop and listen, but I thought in passing, that guy's too good to be playing in bars. And so I got him on Rockport Sundays, and just this past January, I called him up and asked if he'd like to be my accompanist for some shows, and he signed on for that, and he's been a brilliant accompanist. But he does, in all the shows, he does a few songs on his own. And I think he's still getting used to the idea that there's actually an audience that's listening to him instead of asking him to pipe down because they're trying to have a conversation. But he's doing great. He's doing great at it. And hopefully I'm going to get him out of bars and onto stages.
0: Nice. Tom Rush, thank you for talking with me here in the green room at the Stone Mountain Arts Center. Could I be so bold as to ask you to play something before?
6: You got a lot of nerve, lady.
0: I do.
6: That's what I like about you.
7: So what should I do?
0: Can you do Sister Kate?
7: It's been a while.
0: We have a listener that really loves that.
7: I'll do it. I'll do it for all the Kates out there.

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1: You get a chance to sing much?
3: Yeah, I do a song, probably 4 or 5 shows a year here, and it's so great. I don't have to pack up all my crap. Everything is built in. We have a great engineer, Pat, who mixes our shows, and he's always here, and it always makes it sound good. So, you know, I'm not traveling. I always feel guilty when I see old friends that are coming through here to play, and they're still schlepping their stuff, and I don't miss that part. And Duke Levine and Kevin Barry are still my steady bandmates when we can. Duke is on the road with Bonnie Raitt and a lot, and Kevin's playing with different people, Jackson Browne and various great people. So while they get the fame they deserve, they still slum it back with me a few times a year. But we always do a Christmas show, a couple of them, and we always do an anniversary show. And then just intermittently during the year, we'll do maybe a trio show, the three of us, when we can. So,
1: what do you have planned for your 20th anniversary show?
3: Well, we're still kind of planning it. We're hoping to get a few cameos from people last minute, but I know the Gibson brothers are coming. They've become really good friends, so we wanted them to be part of it. And the Stone Mountain boys are Kevin Barry, Duke Levine, Richard Gates, Sonny Barbado, and drummer is up in the air right now, who we're going to play. So I guess I better get on that.
1: And when is that going to be? Do you
3: That's August 1st, yeah. And it will be a big celebration. And we've got so much footage of artists are so great. They'll do little messages and shout-outs and little tunes in the green room for us. So we've collected all those over the years. And Marlise, who's been here forever, she will put that together. And so we'll have a movie when we start, probably 15 minutes of just all the people that have come here. And, you know, Mavis Staples was just here in February and did a great video for me. And yeah, so I think it will be really super.
1: Happy 20th anniversary,
3: Thanks.
1: Carol Noonan.
3: Thanks so much.
1: Thank you for welcoming me here at the Stone Mountain Arts Center.
3: Thank you. And thanks for being part of my musical history.
1: Oh,
3: yeah.
1: I'm so honored.
3: Don't be a stranger.
1: Okay.
3: Yeah.
1: Carol, could you play a song for us?
3: Yeah, I'll play a little song. I have to cook tonight, and I've been out straight today, so I'm not in my singer mode, but this is a tune. It's on our answering machine for the box office, because I always feel bad we can't talk to anybody. And we do try to really have a personal approach to our customers, and it's different. We don't use Ticketmaster or anything like that. And I leave this little song on the message machine. So I've never done the whole thing, so I thought I'd do that.
1: Great.
3: So it's an old tune from World War II. We'll meet again. If I can remember it.

Carol Noonan from the Stone Mountain Arts Center, recorded at the center, and we'll meet again. Some other tunes that we included in this segment, we started out with Stone Mountain Lament from Dana Cunningham and Carol Noonan. You heard Mavis Staples and You're Not Alone, Lyle Lovett with Church, Jody Collins and Stone Mountain Girl, and we also heard Tom Rush doing Sister Kate. I'm Kate McNally. Thank you so much for joining us here at the Folk Show. And thanks so much to all of the wonderful staff at Stone Mountain Arts Center for being so cooperative, enthusiastic, and just very welcoming. And I sure do appreciate their time. And I appreciate yours this evening at the Folk Show. Here's Shannon McNally, no relation.

Shannon McNally and Pale Moon on The Folk Show. Okay, Folk Show listeners, you have some homework to do. Are you ready for your assignment? Well, you need to call up the Stone Mountain Arts folks and leave a message on their machine, and I want you to wish them a happy anniversary. How about that? So I'm just looking up the number right now. If you want to call them up and leave a message on their answering machine, call 207-935-7292. And it's okay to tell them I sent you. Just give them a call and say, happy 20th anniversary, Carol Noonan and wonderful staff. Wishing you many, many more. 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Coming up in the next hour, we're going to give you a chance to win tickets to see a show, Ishna, will be performing over at the Nelson Town Hall on the

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1: In July. 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
1: Good evening, I'm Kate McNally. Welcome to the encore edition of The Folk Show. We won't be able to take your phone calls tonight, but please listen to us live on Sundays from 7 to 10. Hang on and enjoy. Thanks again for listening. This is The Folk Show. Come on, get in the groove with Marty Sexton.

out so deep in the night. He needs a father, somebody to set things right. I'm the one to love, to hold them tight. To discount my love, a serious oversight. Higher power has brought us together, I know. She will keep us together wherever we go. Even if I live 1,000 miles away, my love is pure and strong.

Gary, Margaret, Megan, and Dan MacArthur from the album MacArthur Road. Bold Orion on the Rise. First time I heard that was done by Leo Kretzner, and he was using a dulcimer, I believe. That was a while ago. I love that version. I love this version too. Martin Sexton starting up that set with Love Keep Us Together. Ishna is going to be performing on May 29th at 7:30 over at the Nelson Town Hall, presented by the Monadnock Folklore Society. And you'll be listening for Ishna. They are a group of six acoustic musicians and singers, and you might hear a little traditional sounding music in the context of their presentation of six acoustic musicians. Their new album is called Way Out, and the number you're going to need when you hear Ishna is 603-513-7715. It's 603-513-7715. When you hear Ishna, you can win a pair. If you're the first one to call, you'll win a pair of tickets. Ishna from there to here performing in Nelson at the Nelson Town Hall on May 29th. Okay? So now you have your assignment. You'll be listening for Ishna and you could win some tickets from the folk show. Lots of music still to come right here.

When I woke up last night, I was still here. Your lipstick on my mouth and on the mirror. It said in red,

0: Christina Olsen. Yeah, I know what you mean. Wish you'd stop doing so well. You know what that envy will do to you. Anyway, we heard from Christina Olsen from her self-titled album. Before that, another Christina, spelled a little differently. It's Christina with a C, C-R-I-S-T-I-N-A. Last name is Vane, and that was called Make Myself Me Again. You heard Karen Savoca and No More You from her album I Shook the Tree. And we started up that set with Greg Brown and I'm This Blue. And we got that from the Folk Scene Collection, Volume 2. I'm Kate McNally. So glad you're here with us at the Folk Show.
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I was sad to hear that Evelyn Cox recently died. She's a founding member, a founding member of the Cox Family Bluegrass Group that you just heard. And that's one of my favorite tunes, really, Standing by the Bedside of a Neighbor. Evelyn Cox was 66 years old, died on May 5th. She was a singer, musician, and guitarist who made a significant impact on bluegrass and bluegrass gospel music, particularly with her collaboration with Alison Krauss on the Grammy-winning album I Know Who Holds Tomorrow back in 1994. Beautiful vocals. Evelyn Cox, dead at the age of 66. Way too soon.

0: powerful sound they have. That's Ishna from their new Way Out album, the Ishna Real Set, the name of that piece. They are performing a couple of shows. They'll be over in Peterborough, and they're also doing a show over at the Nelson Town Hall on May 29th. Before that, you heard Brownie McGee and Sonny Terry from the album Classic African American Ballads from Smithsonian Folkways, and John Henry. Ruthie Foster, boy, I just love her version of that tune, Travelin' Shoes or Death Came a Knockin'. That was from her Runaway Soul album. And we started up with the Cox family. Sorry for the Cox family's loss of Evelyn Cox. And that was from the album Everybody's Reaching Out for Someone and Standing by the Bedside of a Neighbor. I'm Kate McNally, and you're listening to The Folk Show.
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0: So you'd like to communicate with The Folk Show. Here's a couple ways that you can do that. 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
1: Heather Maloney. 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
13: Hello, I'm Celia Hatton, and at 4 hours GMT, welcome to the newsroom. Coming up, Donald Trump's Director of National Intelligence resigns for personal reasons, but Tulsi Gabbard also struggled with the president's decision to enter into foreign wars.
14: She has been a long-term critic of wars of choice of foreign intervention. And the result is that she was cut out of key meetings. So there have clearly been tensions there for a while.
13: It's been another tumultuous week for Donald Trump. We'll speak with our North America editor. The Democratic Republic of Congo says Ebola has been reported across several provinces. Plus, scientists develop gym equipment for space.
15: Devices like this are the future. It could be on the moon, maybe even one day on Mars.
13: And
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13: 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Stay with us.
18: BBC News with Chris Barrow. The Democratic Republic of Congo says Ebola cases have now been reported across several conflict-hit eastern provinces after the World Health Organization upgraded the risk assessment for the current outbreak to very high. From Kinshasa, here's Emery Makumeno.
19: The authorities say there are now outbreaks in eastern part of the country, including Ituri, North Kivu and South Kivu. No cases have formally been declared in the regional capital, Goma, although there has been one positive laboratory test. So far, more than 700 have been exposed to the virus, with over 170 suspected deaths recorded. The outbreak involves the Budibunkyo species of Ebola, and the World Health Organization has raised the national risk level to very high.
18: Police and the military in Bolivia will open humanitarian corridors through roadblocks set up by protesters in the Western La Paz department on Saturday. Demonstrators are demanding the resignation of President Rodrigo Paz. The move is aimed at allowing ambulances and essential supplies to pass through the roadblocks. More details from Clitzia Sala.
20: Bolivia's president came to power only 6 months ago on a pledge to rein in soaring inflation and fuel shortages. But labor unions say he failed to fulfill his promises. Protests calling for wage increases started at the beginning of the month, growing into a countrywide revolt. Farmers, miners, transport workers and teachers then joined forces to blockade roads throughout Bolivia. This has caused shortages of food, medicine and fuel in several regions.
18: A 69-year-old woman with terminal cancer in Uruguay has become the first person in the country to die by euthanasia. Uruguay was the first country in Latin America to legalize assisted dying through a proper lawmaking process in October. The law allows adults with an incurable illness and of sound mind to request assisted suicide. Colombia and Ecuador both allow euthanasia, but in their case it was made legal through court rulings rather than a law. In a major shake-up of US immigration policy, the Trump administration has announced that most foreigners seeking permanent resident status or a green card

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11: Hello, I'm James Reynolds. Welcome to BBC Conversations. This time, we bring together people who live and work on active volcanoes. Earlier this month, a volcanic eruption killed three people hiking up Mount Tukunu in Indonesia.

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8: On People Fixing the World from the BBC World Service this week.
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12: It's a real positive for businesses to engage their employees and knowing who they are, whether it be a neurodiversity or mental health or any condition.

0: That's it for today. Our show was the work of Adriana Rodriguez, Monica Morales Garcia, Reynaldo Leaños Jr., Andrea López Cruzado, Nicole Rothwell, and Benny Lay Ramirez. Fernanda Echavarri is our managing editor. Nancy Trujillo is our production manager. Our engineers are Stephanie LeBeau, Julia Caruso, and JJ Carubin. The Latino USA team also includes Roxana Aguirre, Luis Luna, Dorimar Marquez, and Julieta Martinelli. Benny Lay Ramirez and I are executive producers. I'm your host, Maria Hinojosa. You can find Latino USA on your podcast feed, also on our website, latinousa.org, and then you can listen to us anytime. Hasta la próxima. No te vayas. Chao.
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3: 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It's been a pleasure hanging out with you on this Saturday. I'm Julia Barnett. 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Coming up, Unexpected Elements. 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
13: Up after the news, the science show inspired by the news, and this week as the inaugural Enhanced Games, also dubbed the Doping Olympics, takes place, we take a deep dive into what the rules are when you're allowed to break the rules. Joking aside, the rules are quite strict, as we find out from the scientist collecting the data on who is taking what and what that is doing to their body. We also look at the current TikTok trend of DIY biohacking with non-regulated peptides and cast an eye over the research where Swedish scientists gave cocaine to salmon in order to see what happens when you give cocaine to salmon. Plus, is an hour at a gallery as beneficial as an hour at the gym? That plus more on the enhanced edition of Unexpected Elements.
14: BBC News with Govinda Gill. Reports from the Democratic Republic of the Congo say an Ebola treatment centre has been destroyed in a suspected arson attack in Mongwalu in Ituri province. Officials say no one was injured in the incident. Thomas Nardi has more.
15: This is the second attack on an Ebola treatment center, signaling a growing distrust of health workers, some of whom continue to face threats. On Thursday, local community members burned down two tents belonging to Alima, an international humanitarian NGO, as family members and friends attempted to claim the body of an Ebola patient for proper burial in Ruampara in the Ituri province, where the virus has spread to seven health zones.
14: Uganda's health ministry has confirmed three new Ebola cases, bringing the total to five. Officials say two of the new patients, a driver and a health worker, had contact with the country's first confirmed case. The third is a Congolese woman who travelled into Uganda earlier.

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1: An accident this serious for 16 years.
2: The US Secretary of State Marco Rubio has held talks in Delhi with India's Prime Minister Narendra Modi as Washington looks to stabilize relations after ties soured over President Trump's tariff policies. Here's our State Department correspondent Tom Bateman.
3: Mr. Rubio held an hour-long meeting with Prime Minister Narendra Modi. US-India ties have been rocky for at least a year, with President Trump's punitive tariffs for India's purchase of Russian oil and his rapport with the country's arch-rival Pakistan making India more wary, the US more transactional when it comes to their relationship. But India remains a key partnership for the US. The world's most populous country is vital to trade, jobs and technology for the world's biggest consumer economy, also acting as a counterweight to the rise of China, challenging Washington's dominance.
2: The BBC has been told that the British government is proposing a radical reset of its post-Brexit relationship with the European Union. UK officials have apparently suggested a single market for trade in all goods with the EU as part of its next phase of talks. World News from the BBC.
4: Live from New Hampshire Public Radio, I'm Patrick McNamee King. As Americans remember the country's fallen service members this holiday weekend, one New Hampshire librarian is working to preserve local Civil War veterans' graves. NHPR's Jackie Harris has more.
5: Erin Moulton is making her way through Windham's Cemetery on the Plains with a dream and a lot of cleaning supplies.
6: Because these do fade and because the headstones break and sometimes will fall down and because they're weathered and deteriorated over time, they can fade into being completely unreadable or they can be destroyed by weather conditions.
5: She's hoping to transform the 19th century stones for the sake of the people buried there and to preserve history. She thinks more people should explore their local graveyard.
6: I think there's a lot to admire, both in terms of sculpture and workmanship, but also town history and appreciation for that, or at least curiosity about that. I think that's very appealing. So get into the cemetery.
5: Moulton plans to be working on the Windham Cemetery's stones until October. Jackie Harris, NHPR News.
4: Clark's Bears in Lincoln is one of many New Hampshire tourism hotspots opening for the summer this Memorial Day weekend. NHPR's Iman Moyne has more on their expectations for the tourist season.
7: Clark's Bears has been entertaining travelers since 1928, famous for their bear shows and train rides involving the infamous character Wolfman. Employee Ann Englert is aware that the rising energy costs may influence visitor numbers this year.
8: Well, I will say the price of gas is a concern to us for sure, and wondering if our guests are going to make the trek up to the White Mountains to see us. However, we have been a family favorite for so many years that we do think that people will still come to see us.
7: However, Clark's Bears has had a, quote, surprisingly very strong turnout of seasonal staff hiring, despite challenges to do so in prior years. As the summer season begins, Ann Englert says Clark's Bears can barely wait to see their visitors. Iman Moyne, NHPR News.
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9: 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Other contributors include the estate of Joan B. Kroc, whose bequest serves as an enduring investment in the future of public radio and seeks to help NPR be the model for high-quality journalism in the 21st century. This is NPR.
10: I've been reading a very entertaining book by Mary Roach called Replaceable You. It's a whistle-stop tour through our attempts to enhance our bodies, usually because a bit of it has failed. Roach points to a pattern throughout history where, first off, the replacement is a separate thing, like a wig. Then comes complex ways of attaching that wig, then comes hair transplants, and genetic tweaks to stop baldness are currently in the pipeline. So, separate, integrated, and finally get the body to make its own version. And these stages for teeth are fascinating. Starting with the most modern scientific efforts to grow teeth and work back past implants drilled in, past dentures, and you get to a device that was new to me, the masticator. Yes, before false teeth, if you had bad teeth and money, you could get a

gadget like several pairs of scissors glued together that would pre-chew your food for you. A gentle reminder that millions of years of evolution have already designed some great implements for your mouth, and all you need to do is clean them regularly. I'm Marnie Chesterton from the BBC World Service. This is Unexpected Elements.

0: So, welcome to this science forum slash tea party, where a couple of science journalists from different countries sit around a theoretical round table and chat. So, let's meet them. Katie Silver from, I don't know, Katie, Mexico, Australia, Singapore. You're currently kind of geographically just around the corner from me in North England, right?
1: That's right. Hi, Marnie. And I know we normally try and say hello with a local greeting, which AI tells me is, you're right. That's my North England attempt.
0: You're
1: at
0: right.
1: A local greeting. You're right. You can probably do it better than I can.
0: And in Bucharest, Romania, it's Andrada Fiscatan. Hello, hello.
2: Hi, Marnie. Happy to be here.
0: This is a science show that takes its inspiration from events in the news. And what we do is we take a headline that appeals to our scientific sensibilities and we use that as our touch paper to explode a load of vaguely related science facts into your ears. And we'll all bring stories, we'll hear from listeners, we might chuck in some choice archive audio, and we're definitely going to have a well-informed guest dropping by for a chat. But what is the news that's going to start all of this off? Well, take a listen to this.
3: So behind me are some of the strongest people in the world, but they could be about to get a lot stronger.
4: It's the controversial sporting competition where drug cheats aren't only allowed, they're the stars.
5: They're calling it the Enhanced Games.
6: $1 million is up for grabs for any world record.
7: I knew signing up to this was going to absolutely ruin my credibility.
8: I'm really excited. I'm quite open about taking things.
6: The International Olympic Committee has condemned the Games as a betrayal.
0: Yes, it is the inaugural Enhanced Games this week. Not the 2 weeks that you get with the Olympics. This is a 3-day sporting event, also dubbed the Steroid Olympics, where athletes are allowed to take the sort of performance-enhancing drugs that might get you banned from the regular sporting versions of competitions. Taking place in Las Vegas, this event has been billed as the next frontier in human performance by organisers and grotesque by critics. Now, that's our starting point. Katie, where do you want to take us from here?
1: Well, Marnie, if you've spent any time on TikTok, you've probably heard of peptides. Take a listen.
9: I had to jump on the train, and yes, I am now on my peptide journey.
10: This is my nightly peptide routine.
11: I used to think peptides are cheating. Now I think they're the future.
1: So basically, they're all over social media. And interestingly, since I've started researching this topic, they're all over my algorithm as well. I can't see anything but peptides. But basically, influencers and athletes are claiming that they help with a host of things like recovering from injuries, losing weight, or even slowing down aging. It's basically another form of enhancement in a way.
0: Okay, so I've heard of peptides. I'm not really engaged with what they do. I'm not sure whether I'm supposed to smear them on my skin or eat them or inject them. Katie, back to basics, what are peptides?
1: So they're short chains of amino acids, and many occur naturally in the body. Things like insulin, which of course regulates blood sugar, and they help with a host of things, blood pressure, water retention. And they generally can also often be formed as well when we eat protein and it's digested. But now there are these synthetic versions of peptides. So some of them are legal, highly regulated. Think Wegovy, for example, the weight loss drug that mimics the GLP-1 hormone, or Mounjaro, which is, of course, another weight loss drug that mimics both GLP-1 and GIP hormones.
0: Okay, so these peptides are found in the body naturally. Also, some of them are things, drugs that people will be very familiar with. What is it about the peptides that we see people injecting themselves with now? Are these also regulated and safe?
1: So that's where the problem is. They're much less regulated. So about 15 years ago, it was mainly bodybuilders that were taking these synthetic peptides. The claims were that they stimulated muscle growth, tissue repair, and prevented the negative effects or slumps that would come from getting off steroids. But now there are a host of other ones on the market, and they've been made very popular by people, celebrities like Joe Rogan. So one, for example, is nicknamed the Wolverine Stack. It's a combination, actually, of a few peptides, and allegedly it helps with recovering from injury, and others say that it helps stop aging, and others that they build muscle. Lots of advice online about how to get them, and generally it does seem that people are injecting them in terms of how they administer them.
0: Is there any evidence these peptides are actually doing anything?
1: So according to academics, there's not much evidence. There was a study published earlier this year in the Journal of Sports Medicine, and it looked at a specific peptide, that's BPC-157, which is sold or marketed as a way of improving musculoskeletal repair. Now, there was evidence in animal trials that it does repair tendons and muscles, but these findings haven't been proven in human trials. And they've also looked, for example, at TB4 and another synthetic peptide, TB500, and they found that there are certain benefits in cell and animal studies, but nothing yet in humans. And it's hard because without this kind of evidence and study, those who are trying to self-administer don't know how to dose, when to dose, when they should stop dosing, all of these sorts of things.
0: Okay, and presumably doing those studies is tricky. It's always that way when you're starting with something novel. It's got to go very slowly through the official channels. So it's a grey area, and given the lack of scientific evidence, are these peptides even legal?
1: Some are banned in sport. For example, they're on the World Anti-Doping Authority's ban list. The issue, for example, if we take the UK, because they're not considered medicines, they're unregulated by the medical authority. It doesn't form within the purview. Sellers themselves can't make these claims, but often they're made by others. It sounds almost like the TikTokers are doing enough of the marketing for them.
2: So, Katie, there is a lot of buzz around these peptides, but what are the dangers of people taking them?
1: So a big question is the purity of the product. There might, for example, be bacteria present that could trigger septic shock. Also, the idea is that it's just additives, this kind of basic notion that more peptides equals more benefits. It's very different to how the human body works. So, for example, we have very specific levels or ranges of peptides in our body. So just injecting it willy-nilly could unbalance the entire system. We may have far more than we need, and that could basically cause unexpected results. And the other part of all of this as well is that people could accidentally, for example, inject air, or it might impact the medicines that they're already taking. So there are a host of potential negative impacts.
0: Okay, so what I'm hearing is more research needed, and maybe hold off on the nightly peptide routine for the time being. Thank you, Katie. We're going to be joined by an expert later who can tell us a bit more about whether peptides are going to be playing a role in the enhanced games. But for now, thank you for the lowdown on the peptide trend. Andrada, where would you like to take us next?
2: Well, Moni, we talked a little bit about people trying to enhance themselves, right? But what happens when wildlife becomes part of this experiment? Because in recent years, scientists have detected various substances, including cocaine, in rivers and lakes around the world, and even in the muscles and organs of fish. So in Sweden, scientists wanted to know, what does cocaine do to salmon?
0: Uh-oh. Presumably they gave cocaine to salmon, which makes my mind boggle. The idea, not the cocaine. How did they test this? Is it easy to give cocaine to a fish?
2: Well, the experiment happened in Lake Vättern, the second largest in the country. It was carried out by a team led by Jack Brand and Michael Bertram at the Swedish University of Agricultural Sciences. And they used young Atlantic salmon in the experiment. They implanted the fish with tiny devices that slowly released chemical over time. Then they split the salmon into three groups. One group received cocaine. Another received benzoylecgonine. That's the main substance cocaine breaks down into inside a human body. A third group received drug-free implants and served as the control group. Then the scientists tracked the salmon for 8 weeks, monitoring how they moved through the lake.
0: So I'd expect the cocaine to change salmon behaviour somehow. What happened?
2: Well, Moni, the biggest surprise was that the strongest effects did not come from cocaine itself, but its metabolite, benzoylecgonine. By the end of the study, some of the fish exposed to cocaine's metabolite were swimming almost twice as far each week as those in the control group. And they also spread much farther through the lake. And to answer your question, salmon exposed to cocaine showed hints of a similar pattern, but the effects were weaker and scientists were less certain about them.
0: Every time you say salmon on cocaine, I kind of laugh. there is just something quite funny about this, but I know that there is a serious side to this. And that's that these drugs, or any drugs, recreational and medicinal, are ending up in increasing quantities in our water supplies.
2: It is a big problem, and one global study found small but measurable amounts of cocaine and its byproduct in rivers and lakes around the world, as well as in wastewater. In some parts, however, including Antwerp in Belgium, the concentrations were surprisingly high.
1: And I guess this will kickstart a series of knock-on effects, right?
2: Yes, that's why it's important to study how fish react to cocaine and other substances, because even small changes in behavior can have much bigger effects. If fish move differently or respond to danger in unusual ways, that can change how species interact and eventually affect the entire ecosystem. And for animals like the Atlantic salmon, that matters because they are already dealing with things like pollution, shrinking habitats, and warming waters. So small changes in their behavior could make survival more difficult. So this salmon on cocaine study is part of a much bigger story of chemicals flowing through ecosystems where they can affect wildlife in ways we're just beginning to understand.
0: Which means that the enhanced games may already be happening on a global scale, whether we intend it or not. Thank you, Andrada. Still to come on the show, at what has been dubbed the Doping Olympics, who is keeping track of what the athletes take and how they stay safe? Find out. Stay with us.
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0: You're listening to Unexpected Elements from the BBC World Service, a science show powered by the news. And this week, we are superpowered by the news of the inaugural Enhanced Games taking place in Nevada in the USA. The idea that athletes are allowed to take a selection of drugs normally prohibited by competitions has led to condemnation of this event as a dangerous clown show. But is it dangerous? And who is monitoring what's going on? We're joined now by David Petrino, Professor in Rehabilitation and Human Performance at the Icahn School of Medicine at Mount Sinai.
14: Thanks for having me.
0: Thank you so much for joining Unexpected Elements. You're part of a program at Mount Sinai called Performance 360, which works with many high-performing individuals, including elite athletes. And one of the projects Performance 360 is currently involved with, from a medical point of view, is the Enhanced Games. So, can you tell us what you'll be doing there?
14: Yeah, so our team at Mount Sinai is really working as the sort of primary independent medical monitors of the Enhanced Games. So, we see the athletes at baseline, and we see the athletes as they start their enhancement programs. And our job is really to just make sure that someone independent to the coaching team and independent to the Enhanced Games is checking in and making sure that we concur that all of the safety protocols are being followed.
0: Just to clarify, there is a difference between taking banned substances and taking anything, right?
14: Yeah, that's correct. So scheduled narcotics and street drugs that would be illegal in a person's country of origin are not permitted in this competition, but performance-enhancing substances and performance-enhancing strategies are permitted in the Enhanced Games.
0: Will there be drug testing?
14: Well, you know, it's interesting that the protocols are actually quite strict. I would go as far as to say the substance testing protocols are probably more extensive than what we see in regular sports performance, because we are trying to be really careful that people are sticking within safe levels of substance use.
0: And from a scientific research point of view, Does that mean that there's some really interesting stuff that you can learn?
14: Absolutely. As we start to see some of these athletes performing at really, really high levels, we're starting to see blood biomarker levels that we're not used to seeing. So there's this whole sort of shadow book of physiology that people in the mainstream never learned. Where my mind goes is, when we learn more about physiology in this regard, how can we take it from performance and into medicine as well?
0: Oh, that's fascinating. How might that feed into medicine?
14: We're starting to learn a lot about safe and appropriate use of hormones and peptides. And a concrete example of that is I work with this really wonderful neurologist at Veterans Affairs in the US. So together we work with a lot of former soldiers who've sustained severe spinal cord injuries. One of the things I would say for the last 10 years that he and I have been talking about is, I wonder what would happen if this person who has a little bit of residual function in his legs, if we gave him human growth hormone and anabolic steroids and got him to the gym. And I wonder what would happen if we could just activate those muscle fibers more and more. And that has always been something that you just say, oh, well, that would never happen. That's crazy. And now it's not so much of an absurd statement. So I'm hoping that this level of knowledge that we gain really does take some of the stigma away from some of these drugs that we were told were bad. And maybe we can start actually using them to help some folks as we understand both what they do to physiology and how they may be beneficial.
1: So David, we've already had a chat about peptides. How worried are you about them?
14: Some of the ones on my mind, like BPC-157 and TB-500, which are some of the more common peptides for sort of tissue recovery. We know next to nothing about these peptides. What's an interesting thing about peptides is they're not exactly intelligent. So BPC-157 and TB-500 will work through your body and they will encourage tissue growth. But you don't always want to encourage tissue growth. So for instance, in the case of a tumor is uncontrolled, accelerated tissue growth. So if your peptides find that tumor, that's kind of like throwing gasoline on a fire, but that's not written on the label anywhere because the appropriate research hasn't been done. And actually my team is in the works of getting FDA approval to do a safety feasibility trial where we monitor all of these things in folks who are taking these peptides over a period of time.
0: Will people at the Enhanced Games be taking these peptides? Is this going to be a source of data for you?
14: Actually, no, not at this Enhanced Games. Peptides are actually not permitted. So that may shock you, but because you're not allowed to take illegal or even sort of just like legally gray medications. And so because the legality of peptides isn't really set in stone right now in the United States, they're not permitted substances at Enhanced.
2: David, a lot of my friends are wearing smart devices to track their sleep and count their steps. And I was wondering, what health metrics do you think people are obsessing over unnecessarily?
14: I would say probably one of the biggest barriers to people actually improving on their health that I tend to see is people who do start to get too deep into the metrics. The advice I typically tend to give to people is, A, you're not a professional athlete. Your job is not to win this marathon. Your job is your job and this is your pastime. And so just make it enjoyable. Otherwise, it's not going to be sustainable. B, even if you are a professional athlete, one of my favorite sayings from an NBA coach is, anything worth doing is worth doing half-assed. Meaning, if all you do in one day is get out there and do something suboptimally, but you still did it versus not doing it, you're still ahead.
0: David, can I ask you what your take is on the Enhanced Games? Because it's got a lot of people's backs up. Don't you worry that if it's legitimized, it kind of moves those goalposts towards exploring right up to the edge of not safe?
14: I'm always a fan of the opportunity to learn. I think we all understand that these are substances that are being used whether we like it or not. This is my personal opinion, but my hope is that if we do provide the venue and we do provide the platform for people to safely, intelligently use these substances, it's going to make the other settings a little bit less likely to engage illicitly in these behaviors. And it's also, paradoxically, it's going to help us to identify when people in the other settings are behaving in a way that is breaking the rules. Because once we actually start to understand how these substances concretely affect physiology, it's going to usher in a whole new generation of drug testing for mainstream athletes who claim not to be taking these substances. So I think the job of Enhanced is to make sure that the messaging is sensible and responsible, as opposed to just like, hey, these substances are great, everyone go out and take them. No, that's not the messaging. But the opportunity to learn how to use these substances safely and effectively, I think, is a good opportunity and will have positive implications for medicine.
0: Thank you to Professor David Petrino. So, the first ever Enhanced Games taking place in Las Vegas this week has us musing on stories of doping, whether that's monitoring how it's done at the games, the trend that means folk are injecting peptides on social media, or the scientists dosing salmon with cocaine. Still to come on Unexpected Elements, how to enhance your health if you'd rather visit a gallery than a gym. And why do some countries have spicy food? Is it latitudinal, cultural, or biological? And can you use radio waves to improve your sense of smell? That's all coming up.
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15: That's coming up at 8 o'clock here on NHPR. 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
0: Coming up after the news, why might radio waves be good for enhancing your sense of smell? We dabble in some Darwinian gastronomy as we explore who has spicy food and who hasn't. And yes, exercise is good for your body, but we hear how looking at art or enjoying a museum might slow your biological aging. That, plus more Unexpected Elements, coming up shortly.
18: BBC News with Govinda Gill. Reports from the Democratic Republic of the Congo say an Ebola treatment centre has been destroyed in a suspected arson attack in Mongwalu in Ituri province. Officials say no one was injured in the incident, which happened on Friday night. It comes just days after protesters set fire to a hospital in the same region. In China, the number of people killed in a gas explosion at a coal mine in Shanxi province has reached at least 90. A massive rescue operation is underway. The US Secretary of State Marco Rubio has held talks in Delhi with India's Prime Minister Narendra Modi as Washington looks to stabilise relations after ties soured over President Trump's tariff policies. India has also been badly affected by the disruption to energy imports due to America's war with Iran. President Zelensky says Ukraine's security service has destroyed a Russian chemicals plant in the Perm region. He posted video purporting to show smoke at the Metafrax plant in Gubaka, but not, it seems, extensive damage. Sudan's army says it shot down a drone that crossed from Ethiopia near Ad Damazin, the capital of Blue Nile State. The area has seen heavy clashes recently between the army and the paramilitary rapid support forces. Turkish intelligence has arrested 10 suspected members of the Islamic State group in Syria. One of the men detained is accused of links to an attack on Ankara's main railway station 11 years ago, which killed more than 100 people. A website belonging to an online Indian political protest group appears to have been blocked. It's no longer possible to access the self-styled Cockroach Janata Party's website in India. It also appears to be down elsewhere. The group has amassed more than 20 million followers on social media just a week after it began. That's the latest world news from the BBC.
0: This is Unexpected Elements from the BBC World Service, the show that takes its lead from events in the news. For the main part, this week, that's the story of the inaugural Enhanced Games, informally called the Doping Olympics, taking place in the States. But we also like to make room for the occasional science story that wouldn't otherwise hit the headlines. Think of it like a show and tell for an underreported story. And this week, it's going to be brought to us by Andrada. And Andrada, there are completely arbitrary, non-useful points up for grabs if you can tie it to the theme.
2: So, speaking of enhanced games, Marnie, I think I have something and I definitely claim those meaningless bonus points. My sense of smell is not that developed, so I've always wondered what it would be like to be a super smeller, if there's such a word. And it turns out my dream might actually be possible. What if I told you that scientists have found a way to enhance our sense of smell, at least for a while? No injections, no surgery, just by pointing something at our forehead for 5 minutes.
0: I'd say I find that disconcerting. Pointing something at your forehead can increase your sense of smell. What was the thing?
2: Well, the thing pointed was an antenna, and researchers in South Korea used radio frequency antennas the size of a palm. These antennas were placed 10 centimeters from someone's forehead, and they were used for just 5 minutes. The frequency chosen was 2.45 gigahertz. And using this method, the researchers aimed to stimulate the olfactory system of those who took part in the study. The stimulation itself was not directly perceived by the volunteers, according to the researchers, but their sense of smell improved. The scientists found that participants still performed better on smell tests a week after the radio wave session.
0: Wow. I find this quite disconcerting. We'll come on to discussing what the implications are of this, but there's something else that's intrigued me. Smell tests. What is a smell test and how do you pass it?
2: So the researchers took multiple measurements for this. So first, they did a version of the standard sniffing sticks test. So participants were asked to smell pens that had different concentrations of a chemical called and butanol, which apparently has a strong, sweet alcohol odor. Some say it is banana-like, so hopefully not too unpleasant to be sniffing. On average, participants became more sensitive to the smell after the stimulation. But there was also a second test. Researchers checked electrical activity linked to the olfactory system, which is the system in our body responsible for our sense of smell. They placed electrodes around the eyebrows of the participants to pick up signals, and those signals were measurably stronger after stimulation.
0: Okay, so there's some physiological evidence that something has changed, and it's not just people saying that they could smell things better.
2: Exactly. I do have to say, though, that the study was small. There were only 28 people, all young and healthy. But the idea is interesting. The olfactory system is hard to reach because much of it sits deep inside the skull. So using radio waves to stimulate it is pretty neat.
1: And Andrada, do we know why they chose this specific 2.45 gigahertz? And if it was designed to specifically target a part of the brain that corresponds to our olfactory senses? Did it work on other senses as well?
2: That's an interesting question, Katie. The 2.45 gigahertz frequency is quite common in this sort of work. So it's a typical frequency to use. And it might also enhance our taste, which is interesting because smell and taste are connected. But more work needs to be done in that area.
0: So early stages of interesting work, but I guess this could give some hope for people who maybe have below average senses of smell, like Andrada, you mentioned you did, right?
2: Yeah, exactly. And smell is also the first thing to go with age. And of course, many of us experienced a diminished sense of smell because of COVID-19. And even more than just impacting our quality of life, there can be situations where it's dangerous to lose your sense of smell. Like if there was a gas leak in your home, for instance.
0: So is this why you picked this tale? You're looking for kind of enhancements?
2: Yeah, maybe I can target a job like a wine taster in the future, although my sense of smell is not working perfectly at the moment. Or chocolate maker.
0: Florist. I mean, I can think of a whole load of jobs where it would be really useful that your sense of smell doesn't work.
1: My partner lost his sense of smell because of COVID. It never really returned, so he's pretty much done all the pooey nappy changes. I've outsourced them all. I'm like, this is your domain.
0: Oh, genius. There's a vet who wrote books about his veterinary practice in the 70s, I think, and there was this gorgeous tale of a chronically flatulent dog that no one would give a home to, and this old guy took it on, and, you know, no one could be in the room with this dog because it was such a bad smell, apart from this old man. And he just asked, the vet asked him, do you not mind? And he said, oh, I don't know, but my smell's not been good. I had my adenoids out and they hit something. I haven't been able to smell anything since I've been an adult. So it's a perfect combination of lovely but awful smelling dog and human who can't smell.
1: That's lovely. That's like soulmates.
0: I know, right?
2: I mean, do what you can with whatever stick you were given.
0: Even if it's not a sniffing stick. Thank you, Andrada, for bringing that out from under the radar. And just a reminder to listeners that you can contact this show in many ways. Our email address is unexpected@bbc.co.uk, and our WhatsApp number is +44 330 678 3080. Or you can write to us at Unexpected Elements, BBC World Service, Cardiff, CF10 4GA in the UK. And I give that address out again because here is the point in the show where we make space to read the best of what you've sent in. And boy, have you sent in a lot of frog-related paraphernalia. Katie, you were on our frog episode a while back, and I think back then I suggested if people wanted to send us any frogs on stamps, this was just a excellent segue into trying to get more postcards because I love them. And I'm delighted to say that not only do we have the postcards, we have enough frog stamps for a very particular themed frog stamp collection. We've also now got three Canadian stamps featuring Fowler's toads, as well as the Oregon spotted toad. And we've got two cards featuring American stamps with Pacific tree frogs, one from Omaha and one from Michigan. You know, if you happen not to have any frog-related stamps, you can just draw a picture of a frog for us. I'll add that to the...
1: Maybe you should suggest another animal and then see if we can, like, broaden the range.
0: Yeah, what should we go for next?
1: Salmon.
0: Salmon!
1: Salmon after this.
0: Okay, for the next chapter of the stamp collection here at BBC Towers in Wales. Yes, any fish-related stamps, please do send them in.
2: There's an issue with stamps. I have a tendency to collect things, and maybe our listeners do too. And what can start as just a few interesting stamps can quickly turn into an obsession.
0: Yes, tell us a bit more about the obsession, Andrada, because, you know, stamps are fine. They don't take up much room, whereas computer...
2: Yeah, they take... They take a lot of room. My collection is growing. I'm about to receive two more retro computers that were built in Romania during the 80s. So my collection is quickly approaching 20 specimens. And in addition to that, I also have a small collection of 50, maybe 60 die-cast newspaper vans, and these are miniature vans that basically moved newspapers throughout the world.
0: Oh, I don't even know what vans moved newspapers through the UK. Do you look for them from different countries?
2: Yeah, I look for them whenever I'm going places. For the UK, I do have a Daily Mail van. I have a van that has the Australian printed on it. So that's from Australia, several vans from the US, Der Standard in Germany, and so on.
0: Okay, well, next time I see one with newspaper advertising on the side, I will pick it up and send it your way.
2: Thank you, I appreciate it.
0: Pleasure. I have some quite cool stamps. I've got David Bowie stamps, Darth Vader stamps, and I've got science astronomy stamps. And so if I'm feeling generous, then someone gets a Darth Maul or a black hole on their letter rather than just a normal stamp. So not frog related, but we do also have a lovely postcard from David in the UK. Katie, do you want to read this?
1: Sure. So David writes, great program. I have hardly missed an episode. It makes for a quick hour, is always of interest. And Marnie Chesterton has a cheery voice.
0: Oh,
1: I know, isn't that lovely? I even listen to the repeats and you often pick up on little facts that are gems on the second listen. So I am a genuine fan, even of the theme music. I have managed to work it out on guitar. That's cool too.
2: And we need a proof of that, right?
1: Yeah, we should feature it in an episode.
0: Well, this is where the problem of postcards comes in, because it's not going to be easy to write back. Do you know what we can do is we can use the broadcasting medium of sound to say, hey, David, I hear you might be listening. Can I do a direct request? I'd love you to send us a copy of your Unexpected Elements theme on guitar. So, you can send it very easily via email or WhatsApp. And if other listeners want to get in touch, email is unexpected@bbc.co.uk, and our WhatsApp for anything really, voice notes, text messages, but also attempts to do our theme tune on guitar, +44 330 678 3080. Still to come on the show, is there any science to explain a country's taste for spice? And the new research that suggests that singing, painting, or visiting a museum can help you age more slowly. That's coming up after this.
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0: Each week, we try to fill a niche where AI fails, to answer your science questions. We call it Ask the Unexpected. And this week's question comes from an anonymous listener in Colombia who asks why some cultures prefer spicy foods while their neighbours, even in very similar environments, don't. So we go from performance enhancement to flavour enhancement. Katie, you've lived in some spicy places. Singapore, you've moved to Mexico City. Was there a sizable spice shift in the move?
1: Well, interestingly, I'd say that both are actually countries where they like a lot of spice. So in Singapore, the spicy thing that you kind of encounter a lot is mala, which is this very pervasive red sauce. And then, of course, Mexico City, it's all about the chilies.
0: You're making my mouth water. Andrada, I know Romania's not particularly known for its spiciness. You guys more into sort of pickles and sour flavourings, right?
2: That is correct. I'm not into sour soup or borscht, but I do like to pickle food myself.
0: Back from pickles to spices. So first up, what do we know about which countries use spices? To find out, we spoke to Lyndall Brumham, an evolutionary biologist at the Australian National University.
20: The reason that I did some research in this is because I was fascinated by a hypothesis that had been put forward, which is actually called Darwinian gastronomy. So the Darwinian gastronomy hypothesis is that hotter countries tend to have higher rates of foodborne infection. Now, we know that many spices have antimicrobial activity. So the idea is that in a hotter country where you've got a greater risk of foodborne illness, you might have a greater benefit to putting spice in your cuisine. So if you want to guess the spiciness of a cuisine of a country, the best kind of information I can give you is how spicy is the food in neighbouring countries and related cultures, because that explains over half the variation in spiciness around the world.
0: Wow. So it turns out that countries that are near each other tend to use similar spices, but that doesn't really answer our listeners' question. So do we know what makes up the other 50%? Could that explain why the cuisine in neighbouring countries is sometimes so different? Lindell looked into this.
20: One of the things that we found in our analysis that had the greatest explanatory power is the GDP per capita. Now, no one's suggesting that's a causal thing, that being poor makes you use spicy food. Instead, when we look at something like GDP, that actually scales with so many things. So, for example, GDP per capita scales with foodborne illness. So you might think, well, poorer countries have more foodborne illness, so that's why they have spicier food. But actually, spice correlates with all aspects of health, including things that aren't caused by foodborne infection like malaria or death from road traffic accidents. Really, I guess the answer is that we see global patterns in spicy food, but it's really hard to untangle the causes because so many things about human cultures correlate together that it takes quite a lot of analysis and data to untangle these.
0: Thank you to Lindell Brumham for their insights and to our listener in Colombia for the question. And if listeners want us to try and attempt an answer to a science question, then the email address is unexpected@bbc.co.uk. So each week I get a personal pick, which is a chance to head in a different direction with our theme, possibly aided by recent scientific research or our impressively sizable BBC audio archives. And since the subject of the enhanced games has us focusing on sport, I wanted to take a moment to include those of us who are less inclined to break sporting records, enhanced or not. I think it's well established that the benefits of regular exercise are staggeringly clear. But for those of us who are naturally culture vultures rather than gym bunnies, I bring good news. According to scientists at University College London, engaging with art slows down your biological aging. This work was done by Professor Daisy Fancourt, who's previously been on our sister science show, Crowd Science, talking about the benefits of singing. So here she is explaining how she investigates how the arts affect us.
21: Over the last couple of years, I've been leading a program of research where we've been using big data sets, what we call cohort studies. Now, these are studies that most countries run. They can involve tens of thousands of people, nationally representative samples, who are often tracked from birth over every couple of years of their lives, with thousands of facts about them gathered every couple of years. And in the UK, lots of these cohort studies have included questions on people's arts engagement. So we've been running these complex statistical analyses to look at whether people who engage in the arts more at different points in their life actually have better health, and we're finding consistently that there are strong relationships with lower risk of depression, better preservation of cognition as we age, a lower risk of experiencing things like chronic pain as well, or age-related disability. And of course, what we might say is the people who do the arts, are they just healthier and wealthier? And that's why we see these benefits. But we've actually been able to model these different factors into our analyses, and we're still finding these consistent and long-term benefits from engagement with the arts.
0: All of which sounds fascinating, but how does looking at art or enjoying a concert translate into biological benefits? Well, here's Daisy talking about the molecular biology benefits of singing in particular.
21: Well, in a way, this is like zooming right in now to the kind of molecules, molecular side of what's happening. And what we see from other laboratory studies that we've been conducting is that when we sing, there are quite a lot of different responses from the body. This can include reductions in stress hormones, such as cortisol. It can include a reductions in inflammation in our immune system, which is associated with a range of conditions, including depression and many other physical illnesses as well. We see differences in levels of endorphins, which are linked in with our mood. And we also see things like blood pressure and heart rates being affected as well. So this is about singing having multiple physiological benefits.
0: So that was singing, which you could argue is a form of breath exercises rather than an expression of artistic engagement. But Professor Van Cort's latest work covers not just singing, it's painting, it's going to museums, it's galleries, it's concerts. And the key thing seems to be enjoying art in as active a way as possible. So what they did was they looked at blood work and survey data from 3,500 people. And from the blood, they looked at epigenetic clocks. So now I'm going to introduce something called biological age. Katie Andrada, have you two come across this concept?
1: I've come across it. My sister, who is 37, very proudly told me that she's 21 is her biological age. And so now I need to make sure that I'm in or around 21, and I'd be far too embarrassed to do it for a little while yet.
0: The way it works is that there are lots of bits of us that are constantly renewing at different rates on a regular basis. And so aging researchers look at something called your biological age, which is different from your chronological age, to try and work out how much life and everything that's happening to you is affecting how much you age. So many of them look for something called epigenetic changes. Now, for a program I made a few years back, here's the excellent broadcaster and geneticist Adam Rutherford with a nice summary of what epigenetics are.
3: All genes in an organism are present in every single cell. So your complete genome is present in every single cell. And what that means is that genes have to be turned on in the right place at the right time in order for them to enact their purpose. Now, gene regulation is the process by which the right genes are turned on at the right time and in the right place. There are many mechanisms of gene regulation that we've known about for decades, and epigenetics is one of those mechanisms. Mostly when we talk about epigenetics, is a particular molecular tag, a very small molecule which gets stuck onto particular letters in the genetic code, and in doing so, renders that gene or that bit of DNA invisible to the cell. So in those terms, it is a mechanism by which we control when our genes are on and off.
0: So those little tags that Adam mentioned, you pick those up throughout your life. I think of them like the DNA version of grey hairs, and generally they give you a good idea of future morbidity. So smoking, lots of tags, unfortunately. And it seems experiencing art and culture seems to slow the rate that you collect them.
2: So does going to see some paintings mean you live longer? Am I understanding this correctly?
0: I would really love it if I could say that, but guess what? It's not that simple. It's just that it slows the rate at which you pick up these little tags. And generally, those tags are a sign of how well you are aging and how fast you are aging, which is a sign of how fast you are going to age in the future.
1: So if I have an hour to kill, am I better off going for a run or going to a gallery or running to a gallery? Like, how do I hack this?
0: I'd say I think ideally you need to run around a gallery.
1: Okay. Just really quickly looking at the art.
0: It's very complex because I think an element of this is how well you engage with it. But obviously, there is huge amounts of evidence already for exercise that exercise is brilliant. Creativity, the more research people do in this area, they're finding that engagement with culture and arts seems to have a similar buzz. So from this study, those that did an arts activity at least once a week were on average a biological year younger than those who never engaged with galleries or museums or any of that. And interestingly, those who exercised once a week only got an extra 6 months younger. So on that metric, I'd say gallery over gym, but then I would say gallery over gym anyway.
1: On all metrics.
0: All of which brings us to the end of our show, which, let me remind you, started with the news of the Enhanced Games, which has also been labelled the Doping Olympics, a forum for athletes to push themselves beyond certain rules of normal sport. And it ends with the news that if you want to stay youthful, a nice sing-song or a regular gawp at an incredible artwork can also do the trick. Along the way, we've heard tales of doping salmon, TikTokers doping on peptides, and how scientists are keeping athletes safe during the Enhanced Games. So, we move to the podium, and in shock news, it's joint gold medals from my panellists today. Andrada Fiscatan in Romania, thank you and congratulations.
4: Thank you, Marnie, my first medal.
0: And Katie Silver, it's gold for you, currently in the north of England. Congratulations and thank you for taking part.
1: Thanks, Marnie. And actually, I heard that the north of England might be trying to get Olympics in the future, so very appropriate.
0: So as I send in the scientists to test both Katie and Andrada for banned substances, that's us away for another week. From Cardiff, I'm Marnie Chesterton. The producer was Sophie Ormiston, with Margaret Sessa Hawkins, Scarlett Victoria and Robbie Wojciechowski. Do join us next week for more Unexpected Elements.

0: Good morning. It's 7:59. Weekend Edition is next here on NHPR, where support comes from you, our listeners, and from LaValle and Middleton Building Supply, providing Trex composite decking and railing for the beauty of natural wood with the durability of composite. 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
11: From NPR News in Washington, D.C., this is Weekend Edition. I'm Scott Simon. This hour, Ron Elving on the week in politics, and the latest on Ebola from Congo. Also, why homes are hard to afford for many middle-class Americans. Plus, big fan, a new book on sports fans around the world, from darts and chess to Greco-Roman wrestling. Co-author Michael Schur says because fans are powerless to affect the score,
12: it's a little bit of gambling on our happiness. And without that sense of powerlessness, you don't get the same roller coaster.
11: And then David Hague's new film on the meteorologist who helped save the D-Day invasion. First, we have our newscast. Today is Saturday, May 23rd, 2026.
10: Live from NPR News in Washington, I'm Windsor Johnston. Two Democratic senators are demanding answers from the Treasury Department about the decision to settle a case over the leak of President Trump's tax returns. NPR's Carrie Johnson reports the lawmakers want a watchdog to investigate the arrangement.
13: Senators Elizabeth Warren of Massachusetts and Ron Wyden of Oregon are writing officials at the Treasury Department to get more detail about what they call an outrageously corrupt deal that creates a nearly $2 billion taxpayer fund that could compensate January 6 rioters and other Trump allies. The senators want the Inspector General for Tax Administration to probe whether any laws have been broken that bar political interference in the audit work of the IRS. Acting Attorney General Todd Blanch is defending the settlement, asserting Trump and his family will not receive any direct financial benefit. But the deal also seems to shield Trump from any legal problems over his past tax returns. Carrie Johnson, NPR News, Washington.
10: Officials with the CDC says they're sending seven Ebola experts from Atlanta to Central Africa to help contain the current outbreak. Dr. Satish Pillai is the agency's incident manager for Ebola response.
14: We continue to support DRC and Uganda country offices and Ministry of Health colleagues with near-term focus on expanding infection prevention and control efforts, strengthening contact tracing and surveillance operations, accelerating laboratory confirmation, addressing logistical gaps,

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1: And some 7,000 gallons of its toxic contents spewing into the air or spilling out into the surrounding area. But Craig Covey, division chief with the Orange County Fire Authority, says his team is working around the clock to prevent that.
2: It is not okay with me just to sit back and watch this thing blow up or fail.
1: The tank, which is owned by the company GKN Aerospace, is filled with a chemical known as MMA. It can cause skin and eye irritation, respiratory problems, and can also affect the nervous system.
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4: Live from New Hampshire Public Radio, I'm Patrick McNamee King. Republican lawmakers said on Friday that state budget cuts contributed to the crisis at New Hampshire's youth detention center, including the alleged use of illegal restraints against children. As NHPR's Anne-Marie Timmons reports, legislators were also critical of the center's former director.
5: Senate President Sharon Carson said a new report from lawmakers who investigated abuse allegations at the Sununu Youth Services Center makes clear that lawmakers need to restore funding to two state agencies, the Office of the Child Advocate, an independent watchdog, and the Division for Children, Youth, and Families. Both agencies lost funding last year. Senator Victoria Sullivan faulted the former director of the Youth Detention Center, Joseph Nye, who resigned Wednesday, for being out for much of May, as abuse allegations and staff injuries continued. Sullivan said, quote, "The leader doesn't just walk out on kids." Nye's attorney said Nye, quote, "rejects any criticism." The committee expects a response from the Department of Health and Human Services next week. Anne-Marie Timmons, NHPR News.
4: Over 300 people gathered in Concord on Friday morning to remember the 56 New Hampshire law enforcement officers that have died in the line of duty since 1886. Governor Kelly Ayotte ordered the flags in the State House be flown at half staff until Memorial Day on Monday.
6: We stand shoulder to shoulder with all of you in solidarity, support, and remembrance. Today, the State House flags fly at half staff in honor of our fallen law enforcement heroes.
4: The ceremony ended with a reading of the names of the officers, a wreath offered by families, and an honor guard with active duty officers, motorcycles, and police horses. In your weather today, sun and clouds statewide, highs near 70 degrees north of the mountains, mid-60s and cloudy in the lakes region, highs around 60 on the seacoast, and mid-60s in southern New Hampshire. Right now it's 55 in Portsmouth, 49 in Keene, and 50 in Concord. 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
8: This is Weekend Edition from NPR News. I'm Scott Simon. Thank you for being with us. Tulsi Gabbard is stepping down as Director of National Intelligence, a cabinet-level position. She said she is resigning to be with her husband, Abraham Williams, who has recently been diagnosed with cancer. NPR's Ron Elving joins us. Ron, thanks for being with us.
9: Good to be with you, Scott.
8: There have been rumors and reports that she would be departing the administration in the media for weeks. What seemed to be the main challenges she faced?
9: Gabbard was something of an outsider from the outset. She was a former Democrat who served in Congress, and she did not really have a deep background in the intelligence community. But a few years back, she won Trump's notice, praising his opposition to other presidents' wars and the non-interventionist stance that he was taking at the time. She even helped Trump prep for his debate against Kamala Harris in 2024. However, Gabbard has also been a longtime outspoken opponent of the idea of attacking Iran. So you can imagine the president was not pleased with her testimony to Congress last year, saying Iran was not a nuclear threat and was not building a nuclear weapon. Questioned about that at the time, Trump said Gabbard was simply wrong. And of course, that viewpoint was contrary to the whole justification for the current war on Iran.
8: There's opposition among lawmakers expressed this week to President Trump's plan to create a $1.8 billion fund

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1: This is Homegrown New Hampshire. I'm Jessica Hunt with NHPR.
2: And I'm Emma Erler, lead horticulturist at Squam Lakes Natural Science Center.
1: Emma, it seems like anyone who is growing vegetables is doing it in raised beds. Why is this preferable to growing vegetables in the ground?
2: Well, it's not necessarily preferable, but raised beds do have some benefits. Raised beds tend to be more productive because the soil isn't compacted. You're being able to work on it just from the sides and not stepping into it. They can also be a little bit easier to maintain if you have any sort of mobility issue. And then they can also be built in places where the conditions are just not right for growing food. Either the soil is very poor or you're worried about something that might be in the soil, maybe heavy metals.
1: So the ideal raised bed, how would you describe it?
2: Well, first and foremost is no wider than I can reach the middle of. So for most people, that's going to be 4 feet wide. It can be as long as you want, but you want to keep it narrow enough that you do not have to step into the bed to access the plants in the middle or do any maintenance on it. Most recommendations are going to say use some sort of untreated, rot-resistant wood.
1: And I see a lot of people with the sort of corrugated metal beds.
2: That's great, too. And you can buy a lot of those pre-made, so you don't even have to worry about having any carpentry skills.
1: So how deep does the bed need to be?
2: At minimum, you need to have, and it depends a bit on what you're trying to grow, but you want to have at least 6 inches of soil in that raised bed to have enough rooting area for the plants you're trying to grow. More is better. I'd say 12 inches should be your goal, but that can sometimes be prohibitively expensive because buying loam or garden soil is quite a bit.
1: Right. So what combination of soil and compost are you aiming for?
2: You're aiming for no more than 50% compost to loam. The ideal is about 10 to 20% compost to mineral soil, that topsoil. And a lot of places will sell actually a mix that's ready to go for raised beds because so many people are starting to garden this way.
1: Are there any downsides?
2: Well, I'd say the cost of construction is probably the first one. And then the second one is that raised beds do tend to dry out faster than a bed that's in the ground. So you'll end up having to irrigate more frequently if we're in a dry period.
1: Okay, so that explains the popularity of raised beds.
2: See you in the garden.
1: Homegrown New Hampshire is a collaboration between Squam Lakes Natural Science Center and NHPR. 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

0: 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I'm Scott Simon.
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0: From NPR News in Washington, D.C., this is Weekend Edition. I'm Scott Simon. This hour, Cuba reacts to rising tensions with the U.S. Then 17-term Representative Jim Clyburn confronts redistricting in his state. In sports, NBA playoffs tighten up. Stock car racing loses a champion. The Neil deGrasse Tyson's new book of practical advice on how to greet aliens if and when they arrive.
14: Don't grab the thing that might be extended forward of the alien body, because you don't know what part of the alien anatomy that is. To grab it and shake it, it could have consequences beyond your expectations.
0: So keep your hands to yourself and ask them, want to meet Nina Totenberg? First, we have our newscast. It's Saturday, May 23rd, 2026.
15: Live from NPR News in Washington, I'm Windsor Johnston. The death toll from an Ebola outbreak in the Democratic Republic of Congo continues to rise. Health officials say there are 177 suspected deaths from the virus and nearly 750 suspected cases. Emmett Livingstone reports health workers there are struggling to respond.
16: Late on Friday, locals in the gold mining town of Mongwalu in Eastern Democratic Republic of Congo burnt down a tent in an Ebola treatment center. This follows another attack on a health center in a nearby area this week. The violence underscores the difficulties health responders are facing in Congo trying to control the spread of Ebola. The epicenter of the outbreak is in a poor, hard-to-reach area where armed groups as well as national armies are active. NGOs, as well as the UN, are flying tons of medical supplies to eastern Congo in a bid to contain the virus. But across a region larger than the state of Florida, new cases keep cropping up. For NPR News, I'm Emmett Livingstone in Kinshasa.
15: Secretary of State Marco Rubio has arrived in India for talks. He'll take part in a meeting of the Quad on Tuesday. That's a grouping of the U.S., Australia, Japan, and India, which focuses on security alignment in the Indo-Pacific. NPR's Dia Hadid reports Rubio met with Indian Prime Minister Narendra Modi shortly after landing today.
17: This visit comes after a sharp deterioration in U.S.-India relations under the second Trump administration. President Trump slapped 50% tariffs on India, among the world's highest. And most recently, it took another downturn after the president shared a post on social media that described India as a hellhole country. Rubio landed in the eastern city of Kolkata, where he participated in a mass at the international headquarters for Mother Teresa's Missionaries of Charity. It's unclear why Rubio chose to make his first event in a place that's often seen as shorthand for India's endemic poverty and not a place that represents a more forward-looking vision of India, like a technology park. Dia Hadid, NPR News, New Delhi.
15: A federal judge in Tennessee has cleared Kilmer Abrego-Garcia of all charges. He argued the Trump administration retaliated against

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1: Tourism hotspots opening for the summer this Memorial Day weekend. NHPR's Iman Moyne has more on their expectations for the tourist season.
2: Clark's Bears has been entertaining travelers since 1928, famous for their bear shows and train rides involving the infamous character Wolfman. Employee Ann Englert is aware that the rising energy costs may influence visitor numbers this year.
3: Well, I will say the price of gas is a concern to us, for sure, and wondering if our guests are going to make the trek up to the White Mountains to see us. However, we have been a family favorite for so many years that we do think that people will still come to see us.
2: However, Clark's Bears has had a, quote, surprisingly very strong turnout of seasonal staff hiring, despite challenges to do so in prior years. As the summer season begins, Ann Englert says Clark's Bears can barely wait to see their visitors. Iman Moyne, NHPR News.
1: As Americans remember the country's fallen service members this holiday weekend, one New Hampshire librarian is working to preserve local Civil War veterans' graves. NHPR's Jackie Harris has more.
4: Erin Moulton is making her way through Windham's cemetery on the plains with a dream and a lot of cleaning supplies.
5: Because these do fade, and because the headstones break and sometimes will fall down, and because they're weathered and deteriorated over time, they can fade into being completely unreadable, or they can be destroyed by weather conditions.
4: She's hoping to transform the 19th century stones for the sake of the people buried there and to preserve history. She thinks more people should explore their local graveyard.
5: I think there's a lot to admire, both in terms of sculpture and workmanship, but also town history and appreciation for that, or at least curiosity about that. I think that's very appealing. So get into the cemetery.
4: Moulton plans to be working on the Windham Cemetery's stones until October. Jackie Harris, NHPR News.
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7: This is Weekend Edition from NPR News. I'm Scott Simon. Thank you for being with us. We begin this hour with increasing U.S. pressure on Cuba. The Department of Justice has announced criminal charges against former Cuban President Raul Castro with the U.S. aircraft carrier moving through the Caribbean. Cuban Ambassador to the United States Leonis Torres Rivera tells NPR that Cuba does not want a war with the United States.
8: Cuba is a country of peace. Cuba is not a threat to the U.S. Cuba wants only to have a future that is decided by the Cubans without interference.
7: NPR international correspondent Eder Peralta is following developments. Eder, thanks so much for being with us.
9: Hey, good morning, Scott.
7: Please begin by reminding us with some of the details about what's happened so far this week.
9: Yeah, I mean, the U.S. seems to be pulling out all the stops to bring the Cuban government to the table. They're showing their military muscle with the arrival of the aircraft carrier Nimitz to the Caribbean this week. Secretary of State Marco Rubio also introduced measures targeting U.S. resident family members of senior Cuban officials. In one prominent case, he revoked the green card of the sister of a senior military official who oversees GAESA, and that's a Cuban military-owned conglomerate. And he said that the days of families of regime leaders leading lavish lives with, quote, stolen blood money are over. Of course, the biggie was that the U.S. brought criminal charges against Raul Castro, the former president of Cuba, and the man who is still arguably the most powerful man in the country. The U.S. Has accused him of murder and conspiracy. Prosecutors allege that in 1996, when Raul Castro was defense minister, he ordered the downing of two civilian aircraft flown by the Miami-based Cuban-American group Brothers to the Rescue. Three U.S. citizens and a U.S. permanent resident were killed.
7: When we said at the top, Cuban ambassador tells NPR, that means she told you that Cuba doesn't want interference. What else did she have to say?
9: Ambassador Leonis Torres Rivera started by pointing out that these planes

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1: Superheroes be damned, Megan desperately wants to change this narrative. Because for her, darkness is associated with something really important, a starry night sky. But for as long as we've had darkness, we have also had light. And light? Well, it's winning the war, for better and for worse. Three centuries ago, most urban streets were incredibly dark. Take London, one of the biggest cities in the world at the start of the 1800s. Even with oil-lit torches available, it was impossible to keep flames ignited on all the city's empty streets. Instead, the wealthy would take advantage of a pretty unique profession for the time. They were called link boys.
2: You had a system of young men who were employed by well-to-do people who wanted to go out at night, maybe to eat or drink or go somewhere. And they would actually carry a torch in front of these people and walk them home.
1: Some summer job, right?
2: Basically, the first industrial-scale artificial light at night was installed in factories during the Industrial Revolution so that for the first time in history, human beings could be put to work during the hours when they would naturally be sleeping.
1: In 1805, at Phillips and Lee Cotton Mill in Manchester, 50 gas-powered lights flickered on. Beyond increasing productivity, these gas-powered lights meant no open flames or a constant sourcing of candles. And they were just brighter. Inside the mill, it took 900 lights to illuminate what had required 2,500 candles.
2: That quickly spread outside of factories towards homes and then onto our streets.
1: Imagine a map of the world's streets lighting up one by one. 1887, Argentina. 1889, Lisbon. 1904, Sydney. From streetlights to office buildings, gymnasiums to doctor's offices.
2: And once we figured out how to do that, we just added more and more and more and more and more.
1: All this electric light wasn't actually universally popular at first. When one Scottish author saw Paris's first electric lamp, he penned this scathing review.
3: "Such a light as this should shine only on murders and public crime, or along the corridors of lunatic asylums."
1: It was, quote,
3: "a horror to heighten horror."
1: But the spread of electricity was like a bright, blinking snowball careening down a mountainside. And as every new light flickered on, a little bit of nighttime darkness disappeared. Big, broad question, but what is the state of natural night in 2026?
2: It's a big question, but it actually has quite a straightforward answer, and that is that the night in 2026 is shrinking measurably and very quickly at this point. There was a study done in 2023 that was published in the journal Science, which found that the night sky is getting brighter at about 10% per year, which is honestly almost unfathomable to have that kind of more light year on year.
1: It's a little hard to imagine. But picture a baby born in the suburbs of a medium-sized city. It's late, they're fussy, and their parents take them outside where they can see about 250 stars. 18 years later, and that baby has become a teenager. One night, they crawl out onto the roof, definitely not up to anything nefarious, and look up at the same sky. They now would only see 100 stars. This, by the way, is already way more than most people in cities can see. Where Megan lives in London, she can usually make out about 4 stars in her backyard. If she could turn off every single light in the city, she would be able to see about 5,000. What's blocking Megan's view is formally called sky glow. You probably recognize it as the yellowish haze that clouds a city at night. Sky glow is especially bad in cities because, well, duh, there's a lot of lights in cities, but also because of air pollution, which is really just lots of tiny particles hanging in the air. City lights hit those particles, bounce off of them, and

0: keep ricocheting their way around the atmosphere. But this yellow, hazy pollution doesn't just stay in cities. Light travels. In Death Valley National Park, visitors trying to stargaze will see sky glow from Las Vegas and Los Angeles.
1: So for most people on Earth, there is just not a truly dark night. Not one where you can see the Milky Way, where you can see stars, where you can see meteor showers. The natural night. That's basically disappeared, and it's happened within a generation.
0: Although few want to see electric lights while visiting Death Valley, there are pretty compelling reasons to illuminate a city. Say, I don't know, keeping airport runways lit, directing patients to hospitals. But the negative effects of evening light are pretty hard to ignore. And Megan thinks nothing illuminates those effects better than one creature, the moth.
1: I've just gotten kind of interested in moths through my research because they're one of these creatures, a bit like bats, who are in a similar position. They've just got really bad PR.
0: Well, consider me got by the anti-moth PR machine. They're flappy little wings, the way that when you're in a tent, they just get right up in your zone. Blech. Of course, it is not actually me that they are interested in. It's my headlamp.
1: Essentially, moths use the moon and stars to find their way and navigate. And when they come across a light bulb that's open and on at night, they basically kind of think it's the moon, and they just start circling it, thinking that they're going in the right direction to get away from the moon, and they get trapped.
0: At sports games as a teenager, I remember looking up with some combination of awe and disgust at the sheer volume of moths doing this exact dance around our lights. I don't think I realized what a gruesome thing I was watching.
1: They're not doing that because they're dumb. They're doing it because they're completely confused. They circle and circle and circle until they either bash themselves against that light bulb and get burned, or they simply exhaust themselves and fly there to their death.
0: In the past 50 years, the global populations of moths has fallen by a third. Light pollution was one of the main culprits. Moths aren't the only animal affected by our extraordinarily overlit world. 60% of invertebrates are nocturnal, and most of them depend on the moon in some way for navigation. Firefly courtship dances are getting disrupted. Crickets can't tell whether it's day or night. And bird migrations have gone haywire. The news for us humans isn't much better. And a lot can be blamed on one specific lighting technology.
1: LED is a new form of lighting technology. It's called light-emitting diodes, and it's a different technology than our old incandescent light bulbs. It's far more efficient, which means it can produce a lot more light with a lot less energy.
0: More light for less energy. Sounds like a pretty good thing, right? But there's a downside. In 2011, the global LED market made up less than 1% of general lighting. By 2019, that number had grown to 47. Your TV is lit by LEDs, your car headlights, your phone, and recently, our streetlights.
1: These newer LED lights are very, not just bright, but white, blue end of the spectrum light.
0: Yeah, these are the ones that, like, when I'm driving on the highway sometimes right now, they legitimately look blue.
1: Yeah, exactly. And I mean, that is literally true because light kind of falls on a spectrum, and the LEDs are on one far end of the blue spectrum, which is the more harmful end in terms of our health.
0: Consistent exposure to LED lighting has been shown to reduce sleep and seriously disrupt our body's natural alarm clock. LED streetlights are 5 times more powerful in affecting circadian rhythms than the older types that they replaced. It's not just LEDs, though, that are causing us problems. A 2024 study in the Journal of Environmental Pollution showed that exposure to nighttime light in general was associated with a 21% higher risk of cardiometabolic diseases, like heart attacks and strokes. Some clinicians have begun to consider that the simple act of avoiding light at night could be treated as a serious non-pharmacological intervention for mental health disorders. Of course, the flip side of it is we've found that darkness does us well, right? What does darkness give us?
1: I mean, it The more I've studied this and the more time I have spent in the dark, the more convinced I am that we really need darkness, and not just for our physical health, but for our emotional health and for our spiritual health, if you have a spiritual practice. It's a time for us to go inward. It's a time for us to self-reflect. And also, it's a sense of looking at the night sky as a way of getting perspective on our size. It gives us this idea that we're both tiny, insignificant, and also giant.
0: What Megan's describing here is a feeling of awe. It's an emotion that psychologists take pretty seriously. And sure, maybe that's a cliche, but feel awe like this enough, and it reduces people's stress, lessens inner critiques, and can inspire acts of selflessness. Looking up at a clear night sky can make you feel like you're part of something bigger. So, when we come back, what can we do about light pollution without going back to the dark ages?
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3: I'm Todd Bookman. Join me Thursday, June 18th at the BNH stage in Concord for a live conversation on the rise of the civic documenter. We'll hear from NPR's Jasmine Garst, who covered the federal immigration raids in Minneapolis, and Melanie Plenda of the Granite State News Collaborative on how local citizens are stepping up to cover our own town halls. 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
0: From NHPR, this is Outside In. I'm Marina Hinke. While working on the story, I've been paying extra attention to light at night. I've noticed sky glow. I've seen some very unhappy moths. But there's something else that's pretty hard to ignore. Humans tend to find a lot of joy during the evening hours. And usually, that joy involves light. As a night sky enthusiast, as someone who has worked a lot on the many negatives that we have of not having a natural night, what do you think about the idea that, like, there are people who overjoy in a New York City skyline, right? How do you balance that? How do you think of the benefits of an illuminated night?
1: Well, I mean, there's no question at all in my mind, or I think anybody's mind, that light is beautiful. We're attracted to light, and our eyes are, they're evolved in a certain way to kind of see light in a certain way. We see a different spectrum of light than other creatures can see. We see a lot more types of light than a lot of creatures can see, and we see it in a different way, and that's beautiful, not something that we should hate or dislike. For me, it's all about balance and coming to find a way that allows us to experience that beauty and that charm and the nightlife that we want to have in our cities, and also the important nighttime jobs and roles that people do at night that require lighting.
4: Great ball through to Ronaldo. He makes no mistake. 2-2.
5: The flip of a switch, all 50,000 lights illuminate the Rockefeller Center Christmas tree.
0: One of Megan's colleagues once framed the necessity of light in a way that's always stuck with her.
1: It's a bit like this. Ambulances with their sirens are actually a form of noise pollution. They're extremely loud, they're disruptive, but we need that noise because that's life-saving for somebody. So that's a form of noise pollution that we're willing and gladly take on in our environment. And the same thing, we need to sort of have that balanced view towards light.

0: If an occasional ambulance siren is a form of noise pollution most people are willing to put up with, imagine a fire station that decided to allow their sirens to run 24/7. That is how out of balance Megan thinks we are with our light use. You describe yourself at one point as a light waste grump. what is light waste?
1: So I think a good way to compare this is actually our use of plastic, right? So there are probably a million ways that plastic is so useful to us. It is a great technology. It has immeasurably changed human history and life on this planet and helped us in so many ways. And also, we use it way too much and we put it in places where it shouldn't be. And so there's that point of like, at what point is this too much?
0: Dark Sky International estimates that about 30% of outdoor light is wasted. That could be light that's shining onto something nobody's looking at, or spilling out way past the area it's intended to illuminate. When I asked Megan for her classic example of light waste, she pointed to something oddly specific.
1: In the UK, we have all these shops that have real estate signs in them.
0: Like I said, niche.
1: Real estate agents do not work at night, but they put their shop windows full of listings and then light them up insanely bright. And so it's so that people walking by will stop and look at them, but nobody at 9 p.m. is going to stop and look at like a house listing on a random street.
0: Once you start looking for the real estate listing versions of light waste, you will not be able to stop. There's the computer screensaver that flickers all night through an open window on my block. The university building down the street that doesn't seem to turn off a singular light at night. I'm imagining you walking through your hometown of London, very grumpy some nights.
1: It's hard because once you start, you know, I never thought in my earlier life that I would be so obsessed with light bulbs, but here we are. And you know, now I walk around and I just see, God, there's, when you start looking around your environment at how many light fixtures there are, it starts to become overwhelming.
0: But in a moment when trying to solve different environmental crises can sometimes feel like a very grim game of whack-a-mole, Megan is actually more optimistic than you might think.
1: It's not that we don't have the solutions. We already have the solutions. The issue is having awareness and then having the impetus for it to be done both politically and at a kind of infrastructural level.
0: Reason number one for the optimism? The technology.
1: The great thing is that now LED technology has evolved and is currently still evolving. LEDs can come in different color temperatures. We can put filters on them to change the color temperature. We can install different types of smart lighting, which can be dimmed or work on motion sensors. There was a really fascinating trial that they did in a small suburb outside of Paris, where they reinstalled the lighting on a couple of blocks of houses, I guess. And the residents could, they were all given an app on their smartphone, and they could literally control their own streetlights on those streets. And they found that they reduced their light use by half.
0: But it doesn't necessarily take a fancy pilot program to take advantage of these new technologies, especially because even though we've talked a lot about street lighting, most pollution comes from buildings, including the ones we live in.
1: So there are some really easy things that people can do around their homes and in their communities that will make a difference immediately. Number one thing, close your curtains, close your blinds. If you've got a skylight or a roof window, make sure that has a covering on it at night.
0: Megan recommends taking a light audit. You'd be amazed what fixtures you've completely forgotten exist.
1: So you want them pointed down, you want them to be a warmer color temperature, and ideally you'd want them on some kind of a motion sensor or timer so that they're off when you're not using them.
0: Outdoor fixtures should have what are called light shields. Imagine a little hat for your lamp. They help minimize sky glow and also remove sharp glare, which ironically can impede our ability to see at night. These light shields and timers and new bulbs are making their way into actual law. Maine just passed its first light pollution bill, which requires all publicly funded lighting to adhere to a new set of pollution-conscious standards. This includes enforcing warmer-toned LEDs, which means you're still getting cheaper energy without compromising health. The second case for optimism is the simplicity of light pollution cleanup.
1: light doesn't have any residue. So when you turn off a light or stop using it, the problem is simply solved.
0: Megan compared this to, say, addressing microplastics. Even if we stop making plastic today, our landfills, our oceans, heck, our bodies are still full of this stuff. Dark sky advocates argue this is literally as simple as the flip of a switch. Much of dark sky discourse is pretty easy to support. I mean, who doesn't love a starry sky? But when talking about light pollution, there's one pretty big elephant in the room. Before reporting this story, the one fact I thought I knew about urban lighting was that more streetlights meant less crime. Isn't darkness actually more dangerous?
1: I mean, this is such an emotionally charged topic for people. And it is something we have to talk about very carefully because this is something people feel very strongly about. And actually, there's not a lot of hard evidence that crime goes up in dark hours or in dark spaces.
0: The evidence Megan's referring to here comes from a groundbreaking publication printed in the Journal of Epidemiology and Community Health. It's been replicated in several other communities.
1: Most crime is committed during the day. That's point blank the right statistic. So we can't say that more crime happens at night. We also can't really say that things like street lighting actually reduce the number of traffic accidents because statistically they don't.
0: Of course, what makes this an emotionally charged topic isn't the traffic accidents or the burglaries. Many women report feeling fear walking down a dark street at night. And I'll be honest, I'm one of them. Megan isn't trying to discount that feeling, although she doesn't think darkness is necessarily what's to blame.
1: So lighting is something that we use for our own eyes and for our own comfort. And comfort emotionally is the most important part of that. It's about how we feel, not necessarily what is true. And so, you know, this idea that dark alleys are dangerous and all that sort of stuff, it's because we feel more vulnerable in the dark. And that is what leads us to think that the dark isn't safe.
0: Several researchers have found that increasing feelings of safety at night has a lot to do with gradiating light, rather than having some places intensely illuminated, bordered by sudden darkness. Basically, even though safe cities don't need to be lit up like Times Square, nobody's arguing that they should be pitch black.
1: That's not reasonable. We don't live in a society where that's even possible, and certainly not what I would recommend doing.

0: For somebody so evangelical about darkness, Megan is actually more measured than I thought she'd be about this need to coexist with electricity. But it doesn't mean she thinks people living in cities need to count themselves out of finding joy in a starry sky.
1: Even when I'm walking around with friends in London just after the pub, I'm always like, oh, look, it's Venus, or oh, look, it's Jupiter. And they're like, what? You can see that? I didn't think we could see anything in London. I'm like, yeah, we can. There, look up.
0: Urban stargazing could easily sound like an oxymoron. Megan would offer a different framing. No, you are not going to be able to see the Milky Way. You may not even be able to make out a constellation. But as long as you can see one star, you have the opportunity to tap into something else that the cosmos can offer, a feeling of togetherness. It's why, even though Megan lives in London, where those southwest skies can feel so far away, she still takes time to look at the stars.
1: It puts us together as humans and takes away all of those borders and things that we think make us so different and reminds us that we're all the same. We're all here on planet Earth, on the good spaceship Earth, and we're all the same.
2: That is it for today's episode, which was reported, produced, and mixed by Marina Hanke. It was edited by our executive producer, Taylor Quimby. I'm your host, Nate Hedgie. Our staff also includes Felix Poon, Justine Paradis, and Jessica Hunt. Rebecca Lavoie is NHPR's Director of On-Demand Audio. Music in this episode came from Blue Dot Sessions, Air Rye, Chris Zabrinsky, Lennon Hutton, and Caro Luna. Outside In is a production of New Hampshire Public Radio.
3: 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On this week's Check This Out, it's the debut novel Leave Your Mess at Home. 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And on the Book Biz segment, we're talking with the author of a new book on the changing role of literary agents in publishing today. 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
5: About an hour and a half southwest of Berlin, there's an unassuming little village called Feldheim. The name translates to something like field home or maybe home in a field, which is fitting because the village amounts to a cluster of buildings set in, well, fields. That makes it a lot like many other villages in Germany, but unlike most, this one draws crowds from all over the world.
6: Quite often I get people coming and saying that they've read about us in their local newspapers, you know, people coming from Thailand or China or wherever, and they tell you, you know, that they've seen articles about Feldheim back home.
5: That's Kathleen Thompson. She's a tour guide here. And what she's showing both curious foreigners and Germans is not how cute the village is, but what clean energy of the future could look like. Because Feldheim is a green power pioneer. One of the most obvious signs of its reputation are the 52 wind turbines towering like skyscrapers above the trees at the edge of the village. But despite their size and reputation for being loud, even standing right underneath them, all you can hear is an occasional beep and a gentle swoosh from the massive blades, which are longer than a Boeing 737. There's a metal funnel that visitors can put to their ear to hear energy harvesting in motion, but it doesn't deliver on this particular day. In fact, basically the only sound is of birds singing.
6: These wind turbines are gearless. Most wind turbines have a gearbox, which is just like a gearbox in a car. And what the gearbox does is accelerate the speed of the wind going into the generator. But these don't have that, and one of the advantages is it makes them quieter. If the wind's really strong, you can hear a sort of a swishing noise, but you can't hear anything today.
5: But where Feldheim has been making noise in recent years is in the very low cost of its homegrown clean electricity. It's Germany's first ever energy autonomous village. No mean feat for a community of just 130 people. But it is perhaps even more noticeable because it happens to be located in a part of the country where other villages are loudly pushing back against wind turbines. So what exactly has Feldheim been doing differently? In this episode, we'll be exploring that question and what makes energy self-sufficiency work or fail at the community level. This is Living Planet. I'm Kathleen Schuster.

0: This is all land that's farmed by the farmers' cooperative.
1: I sometimes come out here, even when I'm not working. I bring my dog and we walk around the wind turbines. I find it very peaceful here. Sometimes when we have visitors groups, we bring them out as well on foot. And particularly for people coming out of the cities, they find it very, very relaxing.
2: And it is relaxing out here. It's that time of year when the yellow of the canola seed flower is bursting with color and scent. Great fields of it roll gently around the core of the village, which is alive with the subtle sounds of nature, the chirp of birds and whir of insects. In the background, farmers go about their business, as they've been doing for hundreds of years, minus the heavy machinery, of course. Though Feldheim itself is old, its efforts to become self-sufficient began not long after the fall of the Berlin Wall in 1989.
3: Niemand hat die Absicht, eine Mauer zu errichten.
4: Ich bin ein Berliner.
5: Die Mauer muss weg! Die Mauer muss weg! Die Mauer muss weg! Die Mauer muss weg!
6: Was hast du getan? Wie bitte das Teil?
7: Ich bin sehr glücklich.
8: Die Mauer ist weg!
2: If you're rusty on that patch of history, allow me to fill you in. After the Second World War, Germany was divided into two countries, the West and the Socialist East, also known as the GDR. During that time of division, Feldheim lived under East German rule, which was firmly committed to open cast lignite mining to secure its energy supply. In fact, at its peak, the country was extracting 300 million tons a year, making it a leading global supplier. But once the two parts of Germany had reunited, that reliance on mining, what is widely considered to be the dirtiest kind of coal, didn't stop a young man called Michael Raschemann from hatching an ambitious plan.
1: Michael, or Micha as we all call him, was studying civil engineering, and he saw that in the village next to where he was living, someone was building some wind turbines, and he thought that was a great idea. So he went along to the bank to see if he could borrow some money, and they needed, of course, a guarantor. So he went along and asked his father, who said no, and his parents were already divorced at the time. So he went then and asked his mother, and she said, yeah, it's a great idea.
2: Kathleen Thompson didn't arrive in the area until many years later. And if you're wondering how someone from England became a local tour guide in a village in eastern Germany, the short answer is that she ended up moving here after a stint in Berlin working for Britain's National Tourism Agency. Kathleen became so captivated with the story of Feldheim that she spent over a decade showing people around and explaining how that conversation with Michael's mother paved the way for this tiny dot on the landscape to have such an impact.
1: With her as guarantor, he was able to get the financing from the bank. So his next task was then to decide where to build his wind turbines. And for that, he took his girlfriend by the hand. They got into his little Trabant with a map, as you did in those days. And they arrived here in Feldheim at some point. He decided Feldheim was a great place for two main reasons. One was that although Brandenburg is a lowland, we are here on a bit of a plateau. We are 150 meters above sea level, which is not a lot, but it's enough to guarantee that every day, or just about every day, we have wind.
2: The other reason was that there was a substation near enough to connect the wind turbines to, and that ticked two big boxes. But there was still a major hurdle to clear: getting the community on board. And that meant Michael convincing the locals to let him use their farmland to build on.
1: This land around here is all privately owned. Different families have owned different parcels of land. So it was a case of then speaking to the landowners.
2: It was no small ask, given that renewables were in their infancy and he was an outsider. But his timing was somehow right. Remember, the two Germanies were unifying, which meant there was a lot of change and upheaval. For many in the former East, it was like having the rug pulled out from under them in fast motion.
9: Es ist abgebaut worden, Arbeitsplätze, die Leute mussten immer weiter fahren.
2: Michael remembers it as a period when infrastructure was being dismantled and jobs were being lost, and where there was a sense of uncertainty about what would happen next. What happened next for Feldheim was his novel idea of building four towering wind turbines in the village's backyard. He says it really got the community talking.
9: die haben sich was zu sagen. Das heißt, man kann irgendwo...
2: But interest can be very different from acceptance. His approach to generating both interest and acceptance was to throw open the lines of communication between himself and the villagers and the landowners.
1: The main thing was that right from the very beginning, everything was transparent. You know, they gave the people all the information that they needed. And they talked to them right from the very beginning. And I think this is one of the main things that you have to know that you have to do when you're planning to build renewable energy power plants is talk to the people. You can't do it without them.
2: They agreed that Mikhail could use the land and that those first four turbines would go up far enough away from homes so as not to disturb anyone. So in 1995, the village started generating its own clean electricity. But Mikhail's vision for what's become Germany's first energy self-sufficient village was only just beginning to unfold, and he was keen to get the community even more involved.
1: What he did was suggest that he install the fifth wind turbine, and he invited the people in the village and in the villages around to invest in that fifth wind turbine, which a number of people did, and that helped as well to get things moving.
2: The people who had invested began to see returns on what they'd plowed in, and that fifth turbine became a kind of symbol of possibility.
1: We call it the people's wind turbine.
2: That affectionate term suggests a healthy relationship between the local population and the clean energy infrastructure on its doorstep, which, when it comes to wind, is not a given in many places.
8: The more windmills a country has, the more money that country loses and the worse that country is doing.
2: Opponents and even leaders have been outspoken about their dislike of this particular green technology. Here in Germany, Chancellor Friedrich Merz has publicly described turbines as an ugly source of power generation. His view is shared by the far-right AfD party, which is particularly popular in the former East and among residents in villages around Berlin, especially when planned wind parks mean cutting down areas of forest. In fact, the pushback has been significant enough for the state government to pass a law meaning additional turbines can only be built in designated areas. But on the whole, Germans are accepting of wind turbines. In a recent study, nearly two-thirds of those surveyed said they didn't mind existing turbines near to where they live. And nearly as many said they wouldn't object to new ones being built. Back in Feldheim, Kathleen Thompson says there was a moment when some in the village voiced concern about any further expansion. But because some of the original wind turbines have been taken down and replaced with more efficient models, things are actually going in the opposite direction, and the village now needs less infrastructure to generate the same amount of power.
1: We're already down from 55 to 52. The forecast is that we, when it's all finished, we'll be down to 44 because they may be taking down three small wind turbines, replacing them with two bigger ones.
2: Because a modern model can generate enough power to supply as many as 4,000 households a year, the Feldheim Wind Park clearly makes more than its population could ever use. In fact, they use less than 0.5% of what their turbines make, and that now reaches them via their own independent grid. Mikhail had been keen to make this an option quite early on, because as long as the homegrown electricity was reaching locals via the national grid, they were paying more for it than necessary. He co-founded a renewable energy company called Energiequelle, which translates to energy source, and approached the local power supplier to see if Feldheim could buy part of the grid. The answer was a hard no. So he got together with the local government to build an independent grid, power lines and all. And it is quite rare because mostly homegrown energy does go back to the national grid. It meant a lot of digging and cable laying, but it also meant a significant drop in the price of electricity for those connected to the local network. They currently pay 12 cents for a kilowatt hour of electricity at a time when most people in Germany are paying three times that amount.
1: If you can get people in their pockets, it really does help.
2: This is Living Planet. I'm Kathleen Schuster.
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2: This is Living Planet. I'm Kathleen Schuster. So Feldheim has become energy autonomous, and its residents are reaping the rewards of cheap energy. Which begs the question, why aren't more communities doing this? Thomas Bowens researches collective action for sustainability at Rotterdam School of Management in the Netherlands. He says there are several factors involved in getting an entire community on board with clean energy projects.
14: Three conditions have to be aligned. So the first is institutional, the right policies, the right regulatory frameworks in place for these communities to thrive. The second condition is material. So the right financial intermediaries, cooperative banks, access to patient capital, access to technical infrastructure, etc. And the third condition

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1: Right. Or even if it's hostile, then it gets much more difficult for community projects to survive. If the material conditions are not present in the local ecosystem, projects will struggle. Or if the cultural condition is not there, it's the same. And the presence of federating support is super important. So cooperatives that want to do it alone will usually struggle more, simply because of the asymmetry of power between local community-led projects and commercial developers who have the resources, the capital, the access to networks that local community projects don't have.
2: All the work involved in autonomously generating power is far harder than simply turning on a switch to draw from the national grid. But besides the clear financial benefits in going it alone, Thomas Bowen says communities often get involved because they really want to make a difference. They want to put their names to the production of renewable energy to contribute to a reduction in the emissions heating the planet. And he says they are, in more ways than one.
1: These communities, beyond the kilowatt hours, megawatt hours that they produce, which is significant, they play a very important role to take citizens on board, because the transition to low carbon energy sources will not succeed if it is not fair, if it is not just, if it doesn't redistribute the benefits to citizens, and if it doesn't give a voice to local residents, there will be a lot of local opposition. There will be a lot of struggle to get projects going. So these communities play a critical role in advancing the social justice in energy transition.
2: And there is evident and widespread interest in being on that side of history. Besides the different branches of its clean power profile, Feldheim is home to an information center and has won several prizes, including for educating children about energy and sustainability. But the village also draws thousands of adult visitors from all over the world every year, from clean energy enthusiasts to politicians to students. They flock here to see how this unsuspecting place learned to punch way above its weight. At first, it was quite a novelty for the locals to see so many new faces walking around their country roads.
3: The people in the village used to find it very exciting at the beginning. You know, they would sort of say, oh, yeah, who's coming today, and so on.
2: But over time, the unfamiliar has become familiar.
3: I think they've just come to accept it now as part of their way of life. You know, it's, you have these big buses arriving, pulling up in front of the door here, and people pouring out, and people moving around in high-vis vests, and they just take it, you know, take it as part of Feldheim now. They're very proud of what they've achieved here, what has been achieved.
2: This episode of Living Planet was produced by Tamsin Walker and edited by me, Kathleen Schuster. Sound design by Neil King. Our sound engineer this week was Jürgen Kuhn. You can download this and past episodes of Living Planet on Apple, Spotify, YouTube, or wherever you get podcasts. What did you think of this episode? Let us know in a voice message. 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

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I thought that was a wonderful production. I'm so glad.

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1: For pro-social and really incredibly positive human experiences, they also can be the opposite. It's like anything, the idea of game, it's as basic as story or image or song. It's an essential form of human expression. They can be advertising, they can be pornography, they can be exploitative, or they can be inspiring and beautiful, sometimes all at the same time.
2: Hearing that explanation, Eric, I would think that you are hugely in favor of what's typically called gamification, but I gather that you're actually not in favor of that. Can you tell me why?
1: I'm the loyal opposition to gamification. My notion of gamification is that it pulls a lot from things like frequent flyer mileage programs, where it's taking things from games and applying them in order to try and get behavioral change. Things like levels and points and achievements. There's nothing wrong with that. And there's lovely examples of very positive behavior change through design, thinking of the whole nudge way of thinking about the world. The problem with gamification for me is that it strip mines the surface of games, these elements like points and levels and achievements, but it leaves the soul of play behind, the creative problem solving, the productive conflict.
2: I think you compared it to reducing food and cuisine to just nutrition.
1: Right.
2: So those inputs are not valuable, but they're not the reason to do the thing.
1: Every design implies a model of what it means to be human. For example, I'm sitting in a chair, you're sitting in a chair. Who is this chair for? There's the anatomical aspect. Is it for children? Is it for adults? Is it for someone that needs special assistance? What are the materials? Is this chair designed to be quickly used and thrown out? Is it designed to last for a long time? Does this chair make you feel like royalty because it's like a throne? Or is it something that's meant to be institutional and very functional looking? It's as if every design theorizes about who we are and what people are. And I love that about design. To me, the values of design and games are embedded in these very deep ways about how we think about our players and what we're encouraging from them. The tricky thing is that it's not just these namby-pamby, oh, games should make you empathetic and make you feel good and have good feelings. No. The furious contention of games can be a beautiful thing. And the anguish and pain of striving and winning and losing and all of that is beautiful.
2: That, again, was Eric Zimmerman. We also heard from Jonathan Knight and Alex Hardiman from The New York Times. I would love to know which games you find beautiful and why. Our email is radio@freakonomics.com. We will be back next week. Until then, take care of yourself. And if you can, someone else, too.
3: 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I'm Dan Kogan. Thanks for making us a part of your Saturday afternoon.
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0: your willingness to live out their version of success. I don't necessarily believe that, but I think that family is like a unit of belonging, and there's a responsibility to that. You know, we owe each other the willingness to show up as we really are.
1: Talani Akinola, author of Leave Your Mess at Home. And on our Book Biz segment, Laura McGrath and the role of agents in publishing today. 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
2: Live from NPR News in Washington, I'm Nora Rahm. Secretary of State Marco Rubio arrived in New Delhi, India today, where he met with Prime Minister Narendra Modi. His mission is to shore up relations between the two countries, strained by U.S. tariffs on India.
3: We've expanded commercial ties now with more than $20 billion in investments. $20 billion in investments from Indian companies in the United States. We've deepened a security partnership through military exercises in the Indo-Pacific. And of course, as part of that, we recognize that an orderly and a secure consular system is vital to solidifying this important relationship.
2: The relationship has also been affected by the U.S. growing closer to India's rival Pakistan, which has been attempting to negotiate an end to the war in Iran. Rubio said today that some progress has been made. France has banned Israel's Minister of National Security from its territory in the latest reaction to the alleged Israeli mistreatment of pro-Palestinian activists who tried to deliver humanitarian aid to Gaza. France says his actions were intolerable. NPR's Jane Arraf has details.
4: The minister, Itamar Ben-Gavir, posted a video of himself taunting activists on the Gaza-bound flotilla seized by Israel in international waters. The flotilla organizers later said that 40 of those on board, some of them European, had suffered broken ribs from being beaten by Israeli soldiers. It also recorded 12 reports of sexual violence, including anal rape and forced penetration with a handgun. NPR could not independently verify the reports. Israel called the sexual abuse allegations outright lies. The flotilla was trying to deliver humanitarian aid and highlight the plight of Gazans who are still being killed in Israeli strikes. Jane Arraf, NPR News, Beirut.
2: The Trump administration has tightened rules to apply for a green card. Temporary visa holders must now return to their home countries and apply from there. NPR's Jasmine Garz reports.
5: In the past, visa holders have been able to file for an adjustment of status in the U.S. and in many cases stay while it was pending. The memo reiterates that visa holders looking to get a green card, which is a permanent residency, must apply from their home countries. People like international students or skilled workers with H-1B visas. In the memo, United States Citizenship and Immigration Services, or USCIS, said the pathway to permanent residency has been abused for decades, and that people who are denied or in waiting sometimes stay illegally. Immigration advocates say it would place people fleeing dangerous circumstances in vulnerable positions in which they'd have to return to that danger. Jasmine Garst, NPR News, New York.
2: This is NPR News in Washington. Some 40,000 people in Orange County, California are under evacuation orders because of a hazardous leak in an aerospace plastics facility. No injuries have been reported. The travel site Kayak says domestic airfares are nearly 30% higher than they were a year ago. Gas prices are up 40%. NPR Stephen Bisaha reports millions of Americans are still expected to travel this weekend.
6: Despite the prices, AAA expects 45 million Americans to travel this weekend, mostly by car. Those who are flying to L.A. paid some of the biggest price increases compared to last year, about $140 more for a flight. International trips are even more expensive. They're up about $200 on average. Drivers who want to save money can follow a few tips. Slow down, that's more fuel efficient. And make sure your tires are inflated, that also helps. And if you really want to save this travel season, consider moving your next road trip south. Louisiana, Georgia, and Mississippi have some of the cheapest gas prices in the country, only beaten by Indiana. Stephen Bisaha, NPR News.
2: Today is World Turtle Day. People are urged to learn about, protect, and advocate for turtles and tortoises. Organizers say the creatures have been around for 220 million years, but the next 50 may be uncertain. as scientists estimate that 61% of species are threatened or already extinct due to smuggling and climate change. Susan Tellum, the co-founder of American Tortoise Rescue, says turtles survived the dinosaurs. It would be a tragedy if they couldn't survive us. I'm Nora Rahm, NPR News in Washington.
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1: Hello, book lovers. I'm Rachel Barenbaum. You're listening to Check This Out from New Hampshire Public Radio and the Penn Faulkner Foundation. I write novels, and on this show, I get to do one of my favorite things in the world, talk to other writers about their brand new books. To start the show, we're delving into a book that's just out and getting a ton of buzz with insiders in the publishing world. It's for our Book Biz segment, and the book is about the changing role of literary agents. Later in the hour, we'll talk to Tolani Akinola about her brand new debut novel, Leave Your Mess at Home. This novel brings us to Chicago and introduces us to a Nigerian-American family set on a crash course towards each other. The novel asks, what do we owe our families and what do we owe ourselves? Tolani Akinola is part of Reese's Book Club Fellowship Program, and I'm really excited to talk to her about what that means and this beautiful new debut novel. Up first, the Book Biz. This is where we look at the forces shaping what gets written, published, and read. And today we're talking to Laura B. McGrath. She's an English professor at Temple University, and she just published a book all about literary agents. It's called Middlemen, Literary Agents and the Making of American Fiction. Welcome, Laura. I'm so excited to have you on the show today and really pull back the cover on the publishing market. What happens behind the scenes?
8: Thank you so much for having me, Rachel. I am so thrilled to be here.
1: So let's start with the basics. What is a literary agent? Because I think a lot of people really confuse that with a publisher or editor. So what is an agent?
8: A literary agent is an author's representative, both financially and also aesthetically. They will represent an author's work by pitching it to publishers and selling it, and managing an author's career over the long term. So helping them figure out where they should place short pieces, how they should present themselves to the world, and how one book can build on another to make someone not just a professional writer, but a capital A author.
1: I love that description because you really got into, right, it's not just that they sell the book, it's the whole career when you have the right agent, right? And it's a conversation back and forth, and really they are the middlemen, as you say. What prompted this book? Why write about agents, literary agents?
8: When I was doing my PhD in American literature, I noticed that there was this real gap between what literary historians cared about when we think about how authors have published their books and how the books that are on our syllabi or in the literary canon came to be, and a real gap between what we historians cared about and what actual working writers cared about. So we historians might care a lot about editors. We might care a lot about MFA programs. We might care a lot about, you know, even the literal book binding. But if you ask any author who's working today, all they want to gossip about, all they want to talk about, all that they want to complain about is who's represented by whom, how they could possibly get a literary agent, whether or not their agent is doing the right job. I mean, there is such an obsession around literary agents if you talk to writers today. And so I wanted to figure out why we're interested in two different things and why it is that scholars haven't bothered to care about this and why it is that writers are so obsessed.
1: I can tell you that is 100% accurate in what I see because I have emerging authors on this show and I talk to a lot of emerging authors, and always conversations get to who's your agent?
8: Always, always.
1: How did you find her, right? What, you know, what is she doing? Do you like her? Are you staying? What are you doing? So yes, that is spot on. So do you have an agent?
8: I do. I'm represented by Aliyah Hannah Habib at the Gurnett Company, who actually just released her own book in this wonderful meta moment in earlier this winter in February.
1: Wow. And really quick, just so people, our listeners, have a sense of how this book came together, what kind of research did you do as you looked into agents?
8: This book was so challenging to research because agents really love to stay behind the curtain. They are not public figures, for as much as writers are obsessed with them. They keep their work very close to the chest. So to get into this research, I spent some time in the archives looking at letters between authors and agents historically, but that didn't yield very much. It was not the same as researching these really thick archives from editors. So I spent the past 10 years doing field work and talking to more than 75 literary agents. I met them in their offices and I met them at bars or over coffee. I went to parties to try to figure out how they think about books and how they work. I got to look through some slush piles with agents. I got to sit in on a 3-martini lunch where there were, to my sadness, no martinis consumed. And I got to go to the Frankfurt Book Fair and see how books get bought and sold internationally. It was so much fun.
9: I love it. That sounds amazing. I should also tell listeners that I also have an agent. I'm with Kim Witherspoon at Inkwell. I'm talking to Laura B. McGrath about her brand new book, Middlemen, Literary Agents and the Making of American Fiction. You say in this book, Laura, that the book agents are the first and most consequential gatekeepers of the publishing world. There are over 1,000 of them here in the U.S., and really not all agents are created equal. There are different levels of agents, and they are these gatekeepers. Let's talk about that for a minute.
8: I think people really misunderstand the word gatekeeper. We tend to think of it as someone who keeps people out and who hoards power and hoards their knowledge and tries to keep everything under control by refusing to give it to others or refusing to share it with others. And a lot of aspiring writers think about agents that way, as people who are, you know, designed to keep them out, who are not going to find their work in the slush pile, who are going to, you know, really destroy their dreams by saying no to them someday. But I like to think about agents as gatekeepers, as people who open gates, as people who let writers into the literary field, who show them which path to take and how to get there and introduce them to the right people who can help them along the way. And in that way, agents are gatekeepers. They're also advocates by really throwing their weight and their reputations behind the work that they believe in.
9: But I really want to push on this. Not all agents are created equal, right? There is a concentration of power at the top of the hierarchy.
8: Yes, absolutely. About 25 agents represent over half of the novelists that have been shortlisted for major literary prizes in the 21st century. So just as we see a real concentration of prestige amongst writers, maybe if you went to the Iowa Writers' Workshop, we see a real concentration of prestige amongst literary agents too, whether that is agents who are representing the very small number of writers who can receive over $250,000 in a book advance, who will be commercially floating the big five houses, or the writers who are routinely recognized for their literary quality and their literary achievement by winning things like the Pulitzer Prize, things like the National Book Award, et cetera. There's really only a few agents who are there at the locus of power and who are ultimately going to be affecting not only what we as readers are accessing regularly, but also what I am going to be teaching in an English classroom in 20 years.
9: It's so crazy to think about that, right? Agents are these silent power brokers, right? We don't think about them. We don't talk about them. You really only see them in the acknowledgments in books. And yet they are these gatekeepers, opening, closing, whatever you want to think of it, right? It's so crazy to me. But publishing is changing. And the way that authors and books are getting out there is changing. So I really want to drill down and push back on agents and ask, what is their core function, right? What is it that they do that no one can replace?
8: A lot of the functions that an agent performs, things like negotiating a book deal, things like negotiating the finer points of a contract, that is not unique to literary agents. A lawyer could do that. An entertainment manager can do that. And lots of writers have found that working with a lawyer or working with a manager is a better choice for them. But what an agent does that is very specific to the role of the literary agent is they know all of the editors. They know not only who likes what and who wants what, but they also know who is going to work best with whom. What editor is going to be the right fit for the right writer and ultimately going to be best for the project. So in agents' work, the way that they exercise their taste and the way that they function as matchmakers is really very bespoke, personalized, dedicated service that is based on a lifetime of professional networking. And it's that's the reason why you pay a literary agent.
9: And the flat fee is usually, it's just 15%. An agent takes 15%.
8: Correct. An agent takes 15% of a commission, and no agent that is worth their salt will ever ask you to pay for their services. Never pay for an agent.
9: Or a read or anything like that, right? Their commission is the 15%. But I really want to push on this because on this show, we have talked about the test and scale model, where a lot of authors are self-publishing. They're going out there through Kindle Unlimited or their whatever means they're using, right? They're getting out there, they're selling tons of books, and then they're being picked up by traditional publishers. So in that world, do you need an agent?
8: That world is a really interesting one to me. It's one that I've been spending a lot of time on. I think those big success stories that we hear of, right? People like Hugh Howey, people like Rachel Reed, people like E.L. James, they're achieving a level of mega success, and then they're going back into trad publishing. So they're still relying on these agents as gatekeepers, even if they've built and proven their audience somewhere else. I think the idea that self-publishing is this disruptive force to the publishing industry is a whole lot of Silicon Valley snake oil. I think that it is based in the libertarian idea that we could somehow give control back to the hands of the creator, when in actuality, self-publishing is just as gatekept as traditional publishing is. There are just as many gatekeepers, except that they are algorithms and not people.
9: Let's talk about Sourcebooks and Bloom Books, right? So they are the ultimate test and scale model. They have used that model to become one of the biggest publishers, right, out there. And they are picking up these test and scale authors who have published, self-published, sold 10,000, 8,000, 15,000 copies on their own. And then they are building a business. They're not buying up the e-rights, but they're taking the traditional, the paper rights, if you will, for hardback, sprayed edges, special editions, right? I mean, that's not really snake oil in the same way, is it?
8: In the Kindle Direct model, I think it is. It's appealing to different sorts of algorithms and different sorts of readership models when you are testing. And those things are being controlled by someone else. Those are not being controlled by writers. You may have tested by figuring out how best to appeal to those particular algorithms of popularity and discovery that are constantly changing, that writers are constantly finding themselves having to adapt their own test and scale models.
9: So do agents' incentives always align with the authors, especially in this new world of publishing?
8: I don't know as much about the test and scale model. My research for this book really has not included as much of these agents who are doing their sourcing through places like Kindle Direct or places like Wattpad, because I've been interested in the agents that are really focused on prestige literature. And they're still relying on things like short story collections and MFA programs to source their work, as well as referral. So my research isn't as much focused on that particular question. So in the test and scale model, it's not entirely clear to me how agents' incentives do align with authors or do align with these other companies. But in the traditional model, yes, an agent's incentives ultimately align with an author's incentives, which is ultimately the book, right? Which means that sometimes an agent will tell an author, look, your best idea, this thing that you're really committed to, that's not really in the interest of the book, right? That's not ultimately going to get us to the end point that we want to get us to. And our interests are aligned for the best possible book, which means that an agent is not always going to be an author's yes man, right? They're not always going to be an author's attack dog going out and doing precisely what the author wants to do. But because they are all committed to the best possible book and the best long-term career, they're bringing their expert knowledge to bear in the way that they represent the author and the decisions that they're making on a daily basis for the book.
9: I want to go back to short stories. You mentioned short stories very briefly. Short stories are this weird sort of marketing tool for writers, right? Because it's sort of like if you can get a short story into the New Yorker, then you might get someone's attention, either an agent or an editor, and you might be able to sell a book or a short story collection. But short stories don't actually make any money, but that's how you market yourself. Let's talk about that strange dynamic.
8: Short stories are this very weird form in American literature because there has never really been a market for the short story collection. And the short story itself has really risen and fallen. Its currency has really risen and fallen with the magazine market in the United States. It was really the foundation of much of commercial American literature for much of the 18th and 19th centuries. And now here in the 20th century and 21st, it means very little. So the short story is always doing something else, whether it's trying to get an agent's attention for trying to establish the author's reputation in a very particular subset of the literary community, right? The short story is really for the very literary, capital L, literary writers. It's not really going to do as much work for the genre fiction writers or the more commercial fiction writers. So for a writer, a short story collection that comes out of an MFA program is something like an audition. Right? It's a great way to get an agent's attention. It's a great way to show what you're capable of and what you're interested in, but also to show off your craft chops because you're able to do it in a very compressed, tight space.
9: And yet short story collections basically never pay out, right? If you get an advance, you're never earning out of that.
8: Right. Short story collections are not profitable forms in and of themselves. There's not a huge readership for it. And so they serve two other functions. One, they are a really great way of establishing the literary bona fides of a writer and suggesting that this is a writer who is invested in standing the test of time. This is a writer whose skill, whose literary expertise, whose artistic quality is another level of timelessness that they don't need to depend on the market in quite the same way. But for an agent, likewise, it is the hardest possible sale that they can make. It is the hardest possible sale on any given year. There are fewer literary short story collections published than any other genre. And so for an agent to represent them, to say, I am going to commit myself and my energy and my reputation to something that is not strictly about money, is a really great way for the agent to tell us what type of agent they are and what type of impact on the literary world they hope to have.
9: We're talking to Laura B. McGrath about her brand new book, Middlemen, Literary Agents and the Making of American Fiction. Laura, there's so much packed into this super short interview, so much I want to talk about. But you mentioned that some authors have found they don't want to work with agents. They want to work strictly with attorneys or managers of some sort. And that is fascinating to me. These authors, like, who are they? What kind of authors are they? And what are they losing without their agents?
8: One of the biggest authors who did this historically was Philip Roth, actually. He fired his longtime agent, Candida Donatio, because he thought, I have a good enough relationship with my editor. I do not need her to take 10% of every single book deal. And what Philip Roth found was that this was actually a really bum deal for him because he didn't have an agent who was fighting for him. His lawyers were happy to put through a fairly standard boilerplate contract. And Philip Roth lost a lot of money by doing that. And ultimately, he ended up going back to hire another agent, Andrew Wiley, who was able to advocate for him, for his deals, both domestically and internationally, because he had the expert knowledge that comes from being inside the industry. That's what you have with an agent that you don't necessarily have with a lawyer or with a manager, is someone who knows the ins and outs of the industry, who knows that it's more than just about money, but it's always also about personal taste and about the right people being involved with the project.
9: Wow. So I know you said you haven't done much research into today's market. Yours is more historical. You're an academic, and I love that. I love looking back. But do you have any sense about what the role of agents might be in 2036? Are we going to see more of these self-published authors with attorneys? Because a lot of deals are coming to them, right? They don't have to necessarily go out. What is your prediction?
8: Some of the things I'm looking at for agencies moving forward is I'm looking at the way that smaller boutique agencies are being bought up by the large mega conglomerate agencies, places like WME, places like CAA. And so I'm really interested in the ways that those sorts of mergers and acquisitions are facilitating more back office multimedia adaptation deals for writers. That's something that's really interesting to me, to look at the way that back office merger might create a different sort of look on the front list, or a different sort of idea of what it might mean to be an author who gets a film deal, for instance, or to think about the relationship between an audiobook narrator and a film adaptation, for instance, or a limited series adaptation. So that's one thing I'm paying a lot of attention to moving forward. I'm also really interested in the way that the functions of editorial have shifted. So there's a trend in which editors are spending less time editing, and writers complain about this all the time, that writers don't edit, and that's not true, but there are more and more demands that are being made on editors' time. And so the editorial work is being displaced. Often agents are doing a ton more editorial work before a book even goes to sale than anyone realizes. And in recognition of this, several agencies have been hiring their own in-house editorial directors, recognizing that the editorial demands that are being placed on agents are too great for them too. So I'm increasingly interested in the bespoke editorial roles that are happening in houses, in agencies, but also looking at the really creative models that agents are adapting to make sure that their authors get the sort of editorial oversight and bespoke attention that they need for a book to be successful now.
9: That is fascinating. So what you might get from an agent 10 years from now is editorial services.
8: And you get editorial services from an agent now. I think that is one thing that people really underestimate, whether it's in fiction and an agent is working on a manuscript with you. I mean, the biggest gatekeeping role that agents play is they're the ones that determine when a book is ready to go to sale. Right? An author doesn't do that. An agent decides, this book is now ready. I will take this to editors now. And so to make that happen, agents are often requesting significant manuscript revisions. They are really getting in on the page with writers in a way that I don't think any writer quite expects when they sign with an agent.
9: Laura McGrath, thank you so much for joining me today here on the Book Biz segment of Check This Out.
8: Thank you so much, Rachel, for having me. This has been a pleasure.
9: I'm Rachel Barenbaum. You're listening to Check This Out. We're going to take a short break. We'll be right back with Tolani Akinola and her brand new debut novel, Leave Your Mess at Home. That's up next. Stay with us.
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11: 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Cloudy tonight, chance of some showers after midnight with overnight lows in the low to mid 40s. Cloudy showers tomorrow with high temperatures in the mid 50s. And tomorrow night, cloudy with showers, overnight lows mid 40s, south or 40s in the north.
9: Welcome back. I'm Rachel Barenbaum, and you're listening to Check This Out from New Hampshire Public Radio. My next guest is Tolani Akinola, and we are going to talk about her brand new debut novel, Leave Your Mess at Home. In this novel, we meet four estranged Nigerian-American siblings in Chicago who are forced to confront family secrets and resentments at a very dramatic Thanksgiving reunion. The novel asks, what do we owe our families and what do we owe ourselves? Welcome, Tolani. I'm so excited to have you here on Check This Out.
12: Thank you. I'm excited to be here.
9: Your debut focuses on the Longue family. They are four siblings born to Nigerian immigrants, and they are a mess. The book is called Leave Your Mess at Home. They are on a crash course towards each other, and they collide at the Thanksgiving table. Set us up. Tell us, what is this book about, Leave Your Mess at Home?
12: The novel set during a single autumn in Chicago. And basically, over that time, over about like 8 to 12 weeks, each of the siblings is beginning to wrestle with how dysfunctional their family is. Their eldest estranged sister returns to the city for the first time in years, which really forces each of the siblings to reckon with things and examine how their family dynamic is informed the ways that they are loving in the relationships that they are trying to find their way into, out of, maintaining in their adult lives.
9: So on the surface, it's about these four siblings and they are a mess. And you take us through about a 2-month slice of their life. What are you really trying to get at? Like, what's this book really about?
12: Ooh, I think it is about the pressure to have like put on a good face in the world and like seem like you have it all together, even when you don't. I feel like for a lot of second generation Nigerians, you know, there's this like idea of, oh, like Nigerian excellence. And, you know, I was interested in like exploring the what the cost of the process of like achieving so much is, and like how much pressure that can exact on people, and interested in exploring especially like the internecine conflicts that I think exist within the Black community when you have Black immigrants coming into this country, and the kinds of biases that we, and you know, judgments that we make about each other.
9: And you just touched on one of the big themes that I really want to talk about within the Black community, the conflict between different pieces, different parties where people have come from different backgrounds. So are you second generation Nigerian American?
12: Oh, yes, I am. Born on Long Island to Nigerian immigrants. So I very much like wrote my experience into this book.
9: Okay. I felt like it was that personal. Like I felt like you had, this had to be part of your life in some way to know all of this. Tolani Akinola, to introduce us to your beautiful debut, Leave Your Mess at Home, would you read for us?
12: Yes. When Anjola takes her seat on the Blue Line train, Sola's words are replaying in her mind. Knowing what she wants out of life is a hard thing. If she had to describe what she's done so far, to say, a blank face God on Judgment Day, she thinks she would say it's mostly been a mixture of what she's been told to do and what seems right. Want is something else entirely. She thinks back to that graduation dinner, that first time she felt the weight of her parents' disapproval. The pursuit of elite status and the vocation of providing care are fundamentally at odds, Anjola had said to her mother, trying to explain why she was moving back home to Chicago, why she had ranked its most notorious public hospital at the top of her list for her residency training. The explanation didn't land. But Anjola, you're so brilliant. You told me your test scores were good. Why Cook County of all places? Her mother asked. What happened? Her voice was soft and grave, as though she were inquiring about the reason behind a sad misfortune. I want to be where I can do the most good, Anjola said. At the admission that Anjola had done this to herself, that this was not the result of her enemies conspiring against her, Anjola's mother's voice took on a new hardness. What good do you think you'll be doing there? Shalei Fumi, she demanded. They won't be able to give you the same caliber of training that any of these other programs would. They'll just be working you like a mule. Her mother, a healthcare provider herself, was the only other person at the table who could have understood the predicament in which Anjola had placed herself. And nearly 6 months in, with this residency program proving to be every bit as grueling as her mother warned, Anjola has begun to question whether she came back to Chicago out of genuine desire or some strange sense of morality.
9: Okay, amazing. That was Tolani Akinola reading from her brand new debut, Leave Your Mess at Home. So she just introduced us to the first sibling, Anjola, and she graduated from Yale Medical School and comes back to Chicago to work in a hard neighborhood and a hard hospital, and she chooses it because she feels like she needs to pay it back or pay it forward, but she is so overburdened with pressure and expectations. Let's talk about that. Can you tell us about Anjola and what she's feeling?
12: Yeah, I think Anjola is, you know, she is the family's third child, and very much within this family dynamic, like plays a bit of a people pleasing role. She's very brilliant, and also a bit emotionally disconnected. So she's really fun to write in that way, because I sometimes felt like I know what she's feeling, but she doesn't know what she's feeling. And how do I convey that on the page? In this particular scene on the train, she is thinking about this decision to have come back to Chicago and work at Stroger Hospital. And, you know, as someone who kind of has done everything that she's been expected to do up until this point, as a child of Nigerian immigrants, she's gone to the University of Chicago, she's gone to Yale Medical School. The idea is like the upward trajectory should only continue. The idea that she like decides that it is more in alignment with her values to prioritize being at this public hospital than to be at some prestigious private hospital for her residency training is like her first like known instance of like doing something that is like overtly against her mother's wishes.
9: I want to dig into Sola. She was actually my favorite character. She's completely unlikable and lovable all at the same time. Before we dive into her, I need to let listeners know that there are scenes in the novel that include domestic violence and violence. If you or someone you know needs help, you can call 1-800-799-SAFE. 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All right, let's talk about Sola, because this novel, your beautiful debut, Leave Your Mess at Home, starts off when Sola comes back to Chicago and sort of secretly comes back and starts, you know, slowly getting back into her siblings' lives until she comes to the Thanksgiving dinner. So let's talk about Sola. Can you just give us a brief overview of that character?
12: Yes, I can. Sola is the family's eldest daughter, but she's the second child of the family. And when we meet her at the beginning of the novel, she's just returned to Chicago after having left the city for about a decade. And in that decade had achieved like a modicum of success as a social media influencer. She like lived in LA and profited off of, you know, displaying her interracial love story on YouTube, and that kind of all blows up in her face, and she decides to pack up and move back to Chicago. So I think then over the course of the novel, we start to see her become more embedded within the structure of this family again, and her path, I guess, back to them is also like an example of a very like fraught path of reconciliation. She is the child who I would say has been most wronged by this family dynamic. As a child, and sorry if I'm dropping a spoiler here, she's molested as a child and then doesn't have anyone she can turn to. And her mother, as I think, because Sola is the first daughter of the family, the eldest daughter, has ridiculous expectations of her. And Sola is partially due to her personality and having survived this kind of trauma is unwilling to capitulate to a lot of these expectations.
9: Yeah. So when we first meet Sola, I don't really like her. And then we sort of learn these bits and pieces you feed us slowly that make me start to love her and feel so bad for her. And you mentioned that she was involved in an interracial relationship and she tried to be an influencer. And as a Black woman, she got no followers, just doing her own thing. No one was interested in what she was doing. But as a piece of an interracial couple, she got all kinds of fame and endorsements, right? And so when she loses that, she loses everything. You mentioned that one of the big themes is, you know, beef within the Black community and what that all means. There's a lot about race buried in that description of her part of her life. Please tell me about that and why you chose to highlight that.
12: You know, it's interesting. Sometimes, like when you're writing a novel, you are obviously choosing things, but like it also is like the story is coming to you in a sense. And so it doesn't feel like you're choosing things. So I say that to say that like at the time that I had written the novel, for most of my 20s, when I would go on social media, on YouTube, I would be bombarded with so much content, especially from Black beauty influencers about their interracial relationships as well. And these things seem to go like be hand in hand. And I feel like it was a spectacle. It was a source of like public fascination. And I found that rather curious. And so I think that's how that kind of arc worked its way into this novel in particular.
9: My guest today is Tolani Akinola, and we are talking about her brand new debut novel, Leave Your Mess at Home. I'm Rachel Barenbaum. 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Last season, we spoke to Zenobi Purvis about her debut novel, The Hounding. That novel has since been named an Indies Choice Awards finalist. It was also named a Best Book of the Year by NPR, Time, and Kirkus. 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
9: Welcome back. I'm Rachel Barenbaum. You're listening to Check This Out from New Hampshire Public Radio. My guest today is Tolani Akinola, and we are talking about her brand new debut novel, Leave Your Mess at Home. So we know, as we get deeper and deeper into your book, Leave Your Mess at Home, that all of the strife is sort of concentrated around this one event that happened with Sola, the centering event for the family, this moment that their mother finds these photographs, a vase breaks, her mother hits her, right? It's this horrific scene. Can you just set that up for us and then we'll talk some more about it?
12: Yeah, so it is a memory that each of the siblings have and is something that I think allows you to see the different ways that a single event can be remembered and understood, even if witnessed by four different people. But effectively, when Sola is a teenager, she has put somewhat provocative pictures on MySpace, and these pictures are shared around her school. Her mother gets word of this from the principal, and as someone with a very conservative sexual ethic, is very upset about Sola's behavior. She thinks that she has decided to send the pictures around the school. So she comes home and beats her. And each of the siblings, the other three siblings, witness this.
9: And the big question is, why didn't anyone stop the mother from beating her? And this is the moment where the family really splits. Sola leaves for 10 years after this. Tolani, can you tell us more about this moment and how it affects everybody for the next 10 years?
12: Yeah, so in this particular event, Ola, the oldest brother, Sola's elder sibling, is, he is in the basement with Karen, the youngest. They hear a glass break, they run upstairs. And in that moment, one would think that Ola, especially because he's a fully grown adult at this point in time, would see that there's something very wrong with this and, say, mom, you have to stop this or you can't do this. But instead, the mother kind of asks him to, back her up. And he does. And he says, you can't do things like this. You're a representation of our family. I think that's very telling about Ola's character. As to why no one intervenes, I think it is a testament to it just how entrenched the hierarchy within this family is. The mother is kind of this unbending influence in the family. And so they don't even think to question her behavior.
9: And it's so disturbing. I mean, for me, it really set up the dynamic of the family and really outlined it. Tolani, your characters in your debut novel, Leave Your Mess at Home, they're messy and they're unlikable in some ways. They're very lovable in other ways. How did you give yourself permission to get so messy? Was there ever a point where you thought, oh, I don't know if I can do this? Or did you just go for it?
12: A mixture of both. There were scenes in the novel that I was like, this is too messy. What will people think about me because of how messy these characters are and these, very, very toxic ways that some of them are behaving. But I think ultimately, sometimes the most cringe emotion that you're experiencing as you write, it's there because it's true. It's hinting at something true and something that you're maybe resistant towards exploring because of all of, the worry about how people might perceive you or even what it might cause you to have to reckon with in yourself. So as much as I feel like the writing process of writing fiction is like a mirror, like holding up a mirror to the world around you. It's also like holding up a mirror at yourself.
9: Let's talk about another one of the big themes here that we've touched on very briefly, which is inter-Black relationships in America and how, you know, as a Nigerian American, your characters are seen next to other Black characters. And I really want to look at that through Anjola. And she is completely in love with Neil, her best friend. And you show us some amazing scenes between them. So tell us about Anjola and Neil's different backgrounds.
12: Anjola is Nigerian American. She kind of comes from a working class background. Her father drives a taxi. Her mom is a nurse. And Neil is Black American, but comes from a wealthy family, which I think in the Black American experience is like more of a rarity than it is for white people, but like wealthy Black Americans do exist. It was interesting, like exploring the, I guess, like the intersections of their privileges in these different ways. So
9: I love that description because it perfectly sets up one of the tensions in the book and one of the themes, which is this strife between Black Americans and the Nigerian or immigrant communities. And you show that in a scene between these two characters, Anjola and Neil, when Anjola goes to a dinner party with him. Could you read for us and really show us this in scene?
12: Sure, I'd love to.
9: Brief context for listeners, Anjola is at a dinner party with Neil, sitting next to a family friend, and a man next to her turns and starts to talk about medical school.
12: Yale, huh? That's quite an accomplishment. He leans forward now, his forearms resting on the table, hands clasped together. And where are your people from? Nigeria, she says. That sounds about right. Anjola looks down at her hands, feeling her chest tighten again. She's been in several iterations of a conversation to follow, and they never end with good feelings. It's just always funny to me how Black immigrants make up the majority of the Black student population at these Ivy League schools, he begins. Seems to me like all these quotas and affirmative action policies were set up to benefit everyone but we Black American folk. She nods silently. She has no desire to speak. Now see, for a Black American male to get into an institution like Harvard or Yale, his ancestors would have had to have survived several generations of slavery, Jim Crow, the Civil Rights era, the crack epidemic, the war on drugs. He takes a sip of water. What else? A century of disenfranchisement, redlining, stop and frisk. You're not wrong, Anjola says. I know I'm not wrong, the man says. Actually, you're a little bit wrong. Neil pushes up his glasses, folds his hands neatly on the table.
9: Kalani, this is a really powerful passage because what you're setting up here is the Nigerian or Black immigrant community versus Black American folk, as the character in your book calls it. Can you talk to me about this dynamic and why you want to explore that in this book?
12: I think that Blackness in America is not monolithic. And as Black immigration has continued from, especially from West Africa and Caribbean countries as well. And the face of Blackness becomes more expansive in this country. How do we acknowledge that there are these differences and account for them? I don't know if I necessarily have an answer for these questions, but I do think that they're really interesting. I think like even in this discussion, you see the ways in which there can be these like resentments at play and also sometimes a lack of acknowledgement on the part of Black immigrants for what the Black American struggle in the U.S. really has been. And, you know, in my experience, I've often heard Black immigrants say like, oh, you know, Black Americans, they don't work hard enough. You know, they're lazy. And it's, you know, these are really prejudiced ideas. Also, to me, they seem like very akin to white racist rhetoric. And you know, on the other side, I think there are fears of like replacement that I can understand why they're there. But sometimes, you know, arguments from Black Americans can veer a little bit xenophobic as well. And there can be also a lack of acknowledgement of the totalizing brutality as well of the like colonial project. So it's complicated. And I just like seeing complicated things on the page.
9: If you're just joining me, I'm Rachel Barenbaum. We're talking to Tolani Akinola about her brand new debut, Leave Your Mess at Home. In this passage that you just read, Tolani, what really struck me, I mean, so many things, but Anjola says she's been in several iterations of the conversation to follow, and they never end with good feelings. I mean, just that sentence alone is very powerful, that it's happened to her again and again. This is not the first time she's hearing this.
12: Yeah, I mean, I feel like I've seen this conversation play out in many different spheres and, you know, in media and one-on-one conversation. So I think it is something that like Black people in this country are wrestling with and thinking about is important. But yeah, I think the extent to which this conversation continues to involve like deploying stereotypes and a lack of willingness to understand and hear the other perspective, like they will never end in good feelings. So
9: let's talk about this question of where are you leaving your mess? Can you talk to me about that title?
12: Yes, I think, you know, home for this family is, you know, is fraught. It's like, is home about the house that, you know, they all grew up in? Is home about the city? Is home about the people, the relationships in their lives? Is it about like this country or their parents' home country? I like this title. I think it really works on multiple levels because, you know, it can speak to this idea of Americans kind of having a pejorative attitude to the cultures of immigrants. Kind of like leave your mess over there in your home country. This idea also of, you know, when I leave home, I need to be put together. And so how do I, as a child of immigrants, like appear to be accomplished and have, you know, just have my life together? You know, this idea also that the mess you leave at home is something you eventually have to deal with. And the dysfunction at the core of this family dynamic. And I think the fact that these siblings do not leave the mess at home, they very much carry it with them out into the world.
9: In your novel, Leave Your Mess at Home, you really seem to be asking about the four siblings, the Lange siblings, what do they owe their family? Do they owe them anything? Or is it time for them to break free of this, you know, very hard family that they've lived in and just be out there for themselves?
12: Isn't that the question, the eternal question? It's so hard to answer. And I think for, you know, anyone, the question of like, what do you owe your family? What do you owe yourself as an individual is like something that is resonant. But particularly for children of immigrants who are dealing with this idea that, you know, your parents have sacrificed so much and like lost so much so that you could live in a country that is safer, you know, more economically fruitful, provides you more opportunities. Like, what do you then owe this family dynamic? So it feels like an increased burden in a sense. But, you know, I think at the time that I sat down to write this novel, I was like, yeah, you don't owe your family anything, like ditch your family. But I don't know if I feel that way anymore. I think, though, that the idea that you owe your family your entire life and, you know, you owe your family like your willingness to live out their version of success, I don't necessarily believe that. But I think that there is a, like, you know, family is like a unit of belonging. And I feel like there's a responsibility to that in the sense of like, you know, we owe each other the willingness to show up as we really are and like try and love each other despite what we might not love in one another. And I think that that's probably it.
9: Along those same lines, if we owe this responsibility to each other to show up and try to love each other as we are, which I love that idea, is forgiveness possible? Because some of these characters in your book, Leave This Mess at Home, have done some bad things to each other. Is forgiveness possible?
12: I do think forgiveness is possible. I don't think it's owed.
9: I love that distinction. I love that. It's possible, but not owed.
12: Definitely. You know, I grew up in a Christian family. And so this idea of like, you know, you should forgive as God forgave you. Like it very much felt like a divine edict. But I feel like as I've gotten older, like this, that idea doesn't seem fair to me, that like you are obligated to forgive people. I think that instead I think of it as like, it's a gift that you can bestow if you choose to, but you don't have to.
9: Talani, let's switch gears a little bit and talk about the lead up to publication of your book, Leave Your Mess at Home. You are a Reese's Book Club Lit Up Fellow. Congratulations. That's amazing. Tell us about that. What is that program?
12: Thank you so much. So Lit Up is a fellowship through Reese's Book Club that helps underrepresented women writers kind of find their footing in publishing. So they'll choose a cohort of about 5 to 6 women writers who write across many different genres and pair each of us with a published author mentor. So mine is Curtis Sittenfeld, which has been incredible to be her mentee. Lit Up provides like a week-long retreat in which you get to learn about the ins and outs of the publishing industry. So things like, how do you query an agent, to how do

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1: Being a part of this Lit Up Fellows group, did it make you change what you thought was possible for your career?
2: Yes. So when I applied to Lit Up, I'd had two drafts of this novel done and maybe was trying to work on a third revision. And then, you know, was kind of in a place of, I don't know if this can ever become anything. Obviously, I've read many amazing books over the years. And so I was like, my book is just not there. And I think the greatest gift it gave me was like more confidence about my writing and my skill.
1: Talani, we are New Hampshire Public Radio, and I understand that you have spent time here in New Hampshire. Tell us about your time at McDowell.
2: McDowell was a really amazing experience. I actually got there in, I think it was April of 2024. And when I arrived, I thought I was going to be working on a new project. And then I'd gotten a 15-page edit letter from my editor, like, maybe 2 weeks before. So I was like, oh, this is what I will be prioritizing. But I think it was actually the perfect time and space to be doing such a deep edit on my novel. Like, I think just having the time and space was invaluable, to be honest. It was beautiful in the springtime. The picnic baskets for lunch, like every day, just brought me so much joy. I think also the studio that I stayed in, I think Audre Lorde had stayed in it. Maybe Baldwin had stayed in it. I don't know, just the vibe of like all of these writers whose works I read and like really appreciated being, having been in this environment. McDowell was for me probably an experience that let me take myself more seriously as an artist.
1: Talani, thank you so much for joining me. I loved having you here today on Check This Out.
2: It was such a pleasure. I really had so much fun in this interview. Thank you.
1: I'm Rachel Barenbaum, author of the novels A Bend in the Stars and Atomic Anna. 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
10: She says, Beta, my son, we are Sikhs. The turban is a part of our identity. It's a gift given to us by our gurus. 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
11: 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In this hour, stories of facing off and facing up. From a young Sikh man growing up in a tiny community, to trying to educate your children at home.
12: But I had these fantasies, and one day, in an effort to get started on this, I brought home a really great classic art house film to share with my two children, 4 and 5 years old. You guys might have heard of it. It's called Home Alone.

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1: Paying us for the day. The cat's in his room. Thank you very much. And the moral of the story, we went to a bar, we drank for the rest of the day. The moral of the story is that a cat on the sill is worth a beer in a bar.
2: Michael Donovan spent 25 years in the New York City Fire Department, finishing his career as a captain in special operations. He is currently retired and spends his time between South Carolina and Vermont. Michael is still very good friends with Teddy and describes him as one of the toughest people he has ever known. But he has lost contact with Slash and its owners and has never had another close encounter with a jungle cat since. To see some photos of Michael, please visit themoth.org. And that's it for this week on the Moth Radio Hour. Thank you for joining us.
3: This episode of the Moth Radio Hour was produced by me, Jay Allison, and Catherine Burns, along with Jody Powell, who also hosted and directed the stories in the show. Co-producer, Vicky Merrick. Associate producer, Emily Couch. The rest of the Moth leadership team includes Sarah Haberman, Sarah Austin Jeunesse, Jennifer Hickson, Meg Bowles, Kate Tellers, Jennifer Birmingham, Marina Kluche, Suzanne Rust, Brandon Grant, Inga Gladowski, Sarah Jane Johnson, and Aldi Casa. Moth Stories Are True is remembered and affirmed by the storytellers. Our theme music is by The Drift. Other music in this hour from Blue Dot Sessions, Neil Mukherjee, Anat Cohen, Wolfpack, and Kanet Ghanayen. 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
4: 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I'm Dan Kogan. 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
15: They might have to leave their home. They might not be able to work.
16: A new Trump administration policy says immigrants who want green cards must leave the U.S. to apply. It could separate many families. For Saturday, May 23rd, this is All Things Considered from NPR News. I'm Adrian Florido. Today on the show, the war in Iran has choked off world oil supplies and agricultural fertilizers. Food prices are at risk.
17: As we move towards the middle of the year and the end of the year, we will have less supply and as a result, higher prices.
16: And how renters in one community fed up with their landlord are trying to evict him. Also this hour, we speak with NPR science correspondent Nate Rott, whose beat takes him tromping through the natural world.
18: For me, I didn't know fish made sounds. Like, I had no idea. And I love fishing.
16: Those stories after the news.
19: Live from NPR News in New York City, I'm Duahli Saikautau. President Trump says a deal with Iran to open the Strait of Hormuz has been largely negotiated. Moments ago on his Truth Social, Trump said final details of a peace deal are being discussed and will be announced shortly. California Governor Gavin Newsom has declared a state of emergency in Orange County, California.

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1: And yeah, and given the kind of, you know, the things that we've been talking about, just the scale of the change that the world is seeing and a lot of the challenges that we're facing, like now isn't the time to be pulling back is what I hear from a lot of scientists. 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

0: Michael G. Ronstadt. Thank you all so much. Appreciate it.
1: He has spent his lifetime making music. He's been part of a country rock band, he's been a solo troubadour, and he's recorded various duo and trio projects with other singer-songwriters over the years. He was recruited, interesting trivia, to write songs for Robert Altman's classic film, Tender Mercies. And for years, he was a regular fixture at Nashville's famed Bluebird Cafe. His latest album is Outpourings, along with Michael G. Ronstadt. That was Craig Bickhart. 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
3: 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Cloudy skies tonight, a chance of showers after midnight in the southern part of the state, lows in the low to mid 40s. 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
1: 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Our next performer is a singer and songwriter from Sweden. She released her first album in 2018, and it was a sensation-winning album of the year at the Swedish Grammys. She is a musical omnivore. She listens to a wide range of genres, from electronica and pop to traditional country and Americana. She writes in English, which is not her first language, and that makes for a kind of simplicity and straightforwardness in the lyrics. She has a new album called Beautiful Woman that covers a lot of ground about what it means to be female in this modern world. Please welcome, for the first time, to the Mountain Stage, Sarah Klang.

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0: On the now legendary BBC show Celtic Connections, and they've both been longtime members of the annual tour of Britain that came out of that show. And the two play often as a trio with Irish fiddler John McCusker. And they are also currently members of a supergroup called Usher's Island. Wow. I love my job. That was John Doyle and Michael McGoldrick. Yeah. We'd like to say hello and a special thanks to you right now. If you're listening over WMLU in Farmville, Virginia, we're truly glad to have you listening. And we hope you can join us next week when David Mayfield will be here as our guest host to welcome Rhonda Vincent, Neil Francis, Dawn Landis, Otis Gibbs, and the trio of Kathy Fink, Marcy Markser, and Chow Tian, China to Appalachia. This is Kathy Natea, and you're listening to Mountain Stage, live performance radio from the Mountain State of West Virginia. 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Hotel accommodations for Mountain Stage guests are provided by the Charleston, West Virginia Marriott Town Center Hotel, centrally located for the business and pleasure traveler in downtown Charleston's retail district. This is Mountain Stage. From NPR. We were running, running from the
1: light. Oh, now stumbling back into the dead of night. 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
2: 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Taking a look at the weather, cloudy with a chance of showers after midnight tonight in the southern part of the state, lows in the low to mid 40s. Tomorrow, mostly cloudy with a chance of showers and highs in the 50s statewide. Tomorrow night, rain continuing with lows in the upper 30s to the mid 40s. 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
13: This is American Roots for Memorial Day weekend, celebrating the National Endowment for the Arts National Heritage Fellows of the year gone by and beyond. As our country gears up to celebrate its 250th birthday, we celebrate the great traditional musicians, storytellers, artisans, and cultural advocates who have received our nation's highest honor in the folk arts. Coming up this hour, visits with the 2025 honorees, including a Creole French musician, a Haitian dancer and drummer, a Japanese folk dancer, a bit and spur maker, a Lakota artist, and a Ukrainian choral and bandura ensemble. We'll also hear music from some of our favorite fellows from years past. First up, it's Mexican folk costume maker and dancer Carmen Barón. 2025 Heritage Fellow Carmen Barón creates costumes for Mexican folk dancers or baile folclorico in Arizona. The costumes include intricate embroidery, hand-sewn ribbon trim, and bright colors to represent the Mexican region and dance being performed. Barón grew up in Sonora, Mexico, and now runs Danza Cultura Mexicana in Tucson, Arizona, where she teaches dance and makes costumes for her students.
14: Making the dances costumes, to me, it's like part of myself. It's like it's something that is born with me. I do it every day. If I don't do it, I feel nervous. The one who taught me how to sew was my mom. My mom, when I was very little, she used to put me here, and she used to be pedaling. And I used to just be looking at the sewing machine until I start pushing it myself. Growing up in Mexico, it was a small town with no electricity. And the floor was dirt floors. My father, he born in Los Angeles, California. And he worked here in the United States. We came here to Tucson in 1973. I was 13 years old. When I went to school the first day, it was panic because I didn't know any word in English. We suffered a lot. So I got into my books every day with a dictionary, translating word by word. I got a scholarship, so I went to college, and then I saw a big sign saying Mexican folk dance. And I said, this is my time. The folklorico movement here in the United States started in 1970. When I was at College of Architecture, I also took folklorico classes. That's when I started.